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This is the time, inshallah, when the gates of Hajat are opened. After mentioning these attributes of Allah subhanahu wa ta'ala, Asma'ullah al-Husna, Sifatuhu al-Uliya, Dhikruhu al-Jali, al-Azim, inshallah, the du'as are accepted. Many mu'mineen ask us for Hajat. Some who are ill, some who are in the hospitals, some who are experiencing some difficult illnesses. May Allah give them a quick and complete recoveries, inshallah. Some who have hajat, some who are experiencing some challenges, some court cases, some difficulties. We have Muslims all over the world who are in desperation and in need of our dua. Those who are poor, may Allah, inshallah, grant them of His wealth. And we all have hajat, all of us. Our biggest haja is may Allah subhanahu wa ta'ala accept our a'mal. Keep us on the wilaya of Amirul Mu'mineen alayhi salam. And never separate between us and Ahlul Bayt alayhim salam in dunya, in the qabr, and in the akhirah. And may Allah grant us their shafa'ah in dunya soon, their ziyarah in dunya soon, and their shafa'ah in dunya, in the qabr, and in the akhirah. And we pray to Allah to make us and our children until the day of judgment among the sincere Shia of Ali ibn Abi Talib, salawatullahi wa salamuhu alayhi, and the sincere khuddam, servants of Imam 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to keep us among their ranks in Jannah, insha'Allah. Everyone together. 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

0: In the name of Allah, the All-Beneficent, the All-Merciful.
1: Alhamdulillahi Rabbil Alameen.
0: All praise belongs to Allah, Lord of all the worlds.
1: Ar-Rahman Ar-Rahim.
0: The All-Beneficent, the All-Merciful. Master of the day of retribution. You alone do we worship, and to you alone do we turn for help. Guide us on the straight path. The path of those whom you have blessed. Such as have not incurred your wrath nor are astray.

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1: America's worst nightmare. So the Epstein, Zio arrogant powers of the world were faced with their worst nightmare in 1979, or so they thought. The Epstein, Zio arrogant powers of the world thought that Imam Khomeini rahmatullah alayh was their worst nightmare. The Epstein, Zio arrogant powers of the world thought that Haj Qasim and Abu Mahdi and Muqaddam Tehrani and Haniya and Sinwar and Sayyid Hassan and Sayyid Safiyuddin and Haj Ramadan and Baqiri and Salami and Haji Zadeh and Rashid and the other super soldiers of the resistance were their worst nightmare. And the Epstein, Zio arrogant powers of the world. Thought that Fakhrizadeh and Shahriari and Farayuddin and the other super nuclear scientists were their worst nightmare. And the Epstein, Zio arrogant powers of the world thought that the Lebanese resistance and the Yemenis resistance and the Iraqi resistance were their worst nightmare. And the Epstein, Zio arrogant powers of the world thought that the martyred leader Sayyid Ali Khamenei was their worst nightmare. Well, the Almighty God has brought forth the Zio Epstein arrogant powers of the world's worst nightmare to date. And his name is Imam Sayyid Mujtaba Khamenei.
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0: I know, I know. Nah. Listen though, what are you doing later, man?
1: What? Still?
0: Yo. What? Bro, you got plenty of time to do that, man. Don't worry about it. Yeah, tonight.
1: Hello?

0: It's hard to overstate the attention Shia Islam is getting right now. With war reshaping the Middle East and Shia communities at the center of geopolitical conversation, millions who never gave the tradition a second thought are now suddenly asking questions. Some out of genuine curiosity, others through a fog of misinformation. Against that backdrop, Imam Tom of the Yaqeen Institute recently released a four-part series on Shia Islam. We respect the effort, but several claims deserve a more informed response. So we brought in someone genuinely qualified to address them. My guest today, Sheikh Azhar Nasser, Islamic researcher, speaker, and co-founder of Tasneem Institute, trained in jurisprudence, theology, and ethics at the seminary in Najaf. Sheikh Azhar has a reputation for unpacking complex ideas with clarity. Through his talks and Tasneem's courses, documentaries, and publications, he's become one of the leading voices bringing quality Islamic education to a global audience. Sheikh Azhar, welcome to the show. Before I get into the specifics, I want to start broad. When you first watched the series, what were your overall reactions?
1: Well, you know, to be honest, and I don't want to mince my words here, I was deeply disappointed with the series, especially the first episode. I've followed Imam Tom's work for at least a couple of years now, and he's a very intelligent young man. So I was expecting something a bit more academic, more objective. But you know, as I sat there, I mean, to be honest with you, the first episode was an absolute crime scene, and I think that the issue is not that you have a person of another school who's critical of Shia Islam. That's natural. You know, I'm critical of Sunni Islam. That's why I'm Shia. So there's no issue with academic criticism. The problem is when you are misrepresenting the core teachings of another school in Islam. So when I watched the series, I was really taken aback by the accusations and the claims that were being leveled against Tashayyu, everything from the fact that, you know, the Shias believe, or they have narrations that affirm that the Quran has been distorted, or that the Shia believe that all of the Sahaba are kuffar, or they've apostated except for three. To be honest with you, it even shocks me that the series is still on YouTube. I mean, you would think that, I mean, if you just go to the comments section, I mean, I'm not the only one who was disappointed by that series. If you go to the comments section, you'll

0: see comments by Sunnis who say that this was deeply disappointing. What you said is not accurate. You know, just to, I want to just give, especially our Sunni viewers, just an idea of what it sounded like from the perspective of a Shi'i. Imagine me as a Shia or any Shia scholar. You know, imagine I come forward and I say, okay, I want to do a deep dive into Sunni Islam. Imagine a Shi'i scholar embarks on this project. And they start off, you know, episode one by saying that, you know, if you examine Sunni Islam, you find that they have six main hadith sources, the six authentic books of hadith, as-sahihah as-sitta. And then imagine I begin listing them. And I say they have Sahih al-Bukhari, they have Sahih Muslim, Jami' al-Tirmidhi. And then let's say that I say, and they also have Tafsir al-Tabari.
1: Okay.
0: Obviously, Tafsir al-Tabari is not one of the sahih. Now, imagine a Shi'i did that.
1: Right.
0: What would be the reaction? The reaction would be, you don't even know our sahih, and you want to do a deep dive into Sunni Islam. And I would imagine that that Shi'i scholar would become a meme, right? And he would deserve it because it's not just an innocent mistake. You see, that is forgivable if you're walking down the street and you're interviewing people like Jay Leno and you're saying that, you know, can you name the four books, the four main books of Shia Islam? I can accept that a lay person is going to make that mistake. But I imagine that he prepared for the series. You're not presenting on your own YouTube. You're presenting a series called A Deep Dive into Shia Islam. I don't remember the exact title. And this is supposed to be an Islamic research institute. So I'm disappointed by the content. And it's very sad that, and again, I don't mean any of this as an attack on the institution or on Imam Tom. I think that Yaqeen Institute produces valuable content that has benefited both Shias and Sunnis. I don't think Imam Tom is a malicious person. Do I think he's out of his depth? Absolutely. Shiism is not your forte. You're good at criticizing. You offer insightful critiques of secularism, liberalism, capitalism, communism, all of the other, effeminism. But Shiism is out of your depth.
1: Can I be blunt?
0: Yeah, go ahead.
1: Why is it that the Islamic scholars decide to answer one another or respond to one another behind the camera lens, as opposed to having a live debate, you know, face to face in a friendly manner?
0: I mean, you would have to ask them. But I mean, I'll tell you what I believe is a possible reason. Number one, I think that there are some speakers and scholars who might be afraid of the backlash that they might get from their followers or their communities. Because, I mean, you have people who are very close-minded. And if a prominent Sunni scholar were to have a discussion like this with a Shi'i scholar, they'll be attacked. Why are you platforming innovators, Ahlul Bid'ah? You know, don't you know what they think about, you know, our mother Aisha? Don't you know what they say about Sahaba? So sometimes there is this kind of pandering to the masses where you don't want to get called out. You know, it might even be related to, you know, the fact that you don't want to be canceled by followers. This is what is possible. And again, I don't know what's in people's hearts. I don't want to speculate. But I mean, I can tell you from my side, over the past several years, I have reached out to Sunni organizations, to Sunni ulama, well-known Sunni ulama.
1: Really?
0: To, you know, let's sit and have a conversation. Let's have a respectful dialogue. But unfortunately, either it's a polite decline or it's just, you know,
1: left
0: unread, right?
1: Yeah.
0: And I think that, you know, listen, as Muslims, if we are committed to the truth, then let's at least commit to representing each other accurately. Be accurate in the way that you present Shia Islam. Be critical. I'm not telling you not to be critical, but be accurate. Don't attribute things to Shi'ism that have been debunked by our ulama. Don't spread misinformation about a madhab that has about 300 million followers around the world. So I think that, you know, I would hope that that Yaqeen take

0: down. I hope they take down the series, and I hope they're a bit more careful when it comes to speaking about Shia Islam. You know, there are many Shia ulama who would have been more than happy to have a conversation, and it doesn't always need to be a debate. Let it be a conversation.
1: Right.
0: So, I mean, that was my impression, and I think that yes, it was disappointing, but the silver lining is that at least we get to have this conversation, and we can address the misconceptions surrounding Shia Islam.
1: Inshallah. So, from your perspective, how should we understand the origins of Shiism?
0: So, you know, before I get into that, I want to just mention a point that I think is very important. You know, when you see these presentations about Shiism, whether it's from Yaqeen Institute or another Sunni scholar, what I find is that more often than not, there is this kind of implicit message that Shiism is this kind of foreign entity, that you have Islam, you have kind of the pure original Islam, and then, okay, yeah, let's have a conversation about this group that emerged after the Prophet, this movement, the post prophetic movement, which is called Shiism. So it's almost like right off the bat, there is this tone of dismissiveness that okay, let's talk about this, you know, this group.
1: It was created later on.
0: Yeah. So it's oftentimes it doesn't even feel like it's a conversation between two Muslims. Mm. It feels like, okay, we are the original Muslims, and then let's talk about this kind of this foreign entity.
1: Right.
0: This, you know, this virus.
1: Of course.
0: So I think it's important for us to kind of address this, because number one, I don't know if a lot of people know this, but even if you know, let's start with the term Shia. The term Shia, it basically, from a linguistic perspective, it refers to the followers of, the friends or the followers of a person. The friends and the followers of a person are known as the Shia of that individual. And you find that the term Shia is incidentally a Quranic term. It's a Quranic term.
1: Right.
0: Allah subhanahu wa ta'ala in the Quran, when he uses the word Shia, he uses it to refer to individuals who are following prophets. So for example, if you look at the story of Musa alayhi salam in Surah Al-Qasas, Allah subhanahu wa ta'ala in verse 15, what does he say? وَدَخَلَ الْمَدِينَةَ عَلَىٰ حِينِ غَفْلَةٍ مِّنْ أَهْلِهَا. Musa, he leaves, he enters the city, he leaves the palace of Pharaoh. فَوَجَدَ فِيهَا رَجُلَيْنِ يَقْتَتِلَانِ. He comes out into the city and he finds that two men are fighting. هَذَا مِنْ شِيَعَتِهِ وَهَذَا مِنْ عَدُوِّهِ. He sees two men fighting. One of them was from among his Shia, from among his followers, which means that the da'wah of Musa had already begun within the walls of the palace of Fir'aun. فَاسْتَغَاثَهُ الَّذِي مِنْ شِيَعَتِهِ عَلَى الَّذِي مِنْ عَدُوِهِ. So his Shia, his follower, he called out to him for help. Right. So here you find that the term Shia is used to describe one of the followers of Musa alayhi salam. And then you have another ayah in the story of Nuh in Surah Safat, ayah 83. Allah subhanahu wa ta'ala describes Ibrahim. He describes Ibrahim as being a Shi'i of Nuh. وَإِنَّ مِنْ شِيَعَتِهِ لِإِبْرَاهِيمِ إِذْ جَاءَ رَبَّهُ بِقَلْبٍ سَلِيمٍ. So the literal meaning of Shia basically means, you know, a follower or a friend of someone. And then you find that when you look at the classical Arabic dictionaries, especially the ones, you know, that have kind of been published recently or even in the past, you find that they say that this name, even though it has a very general linguistic meaning, they say this name is generally used for those who love and follow Ali and the people of his household, and it has essentially become a proper name. Now, Sheikh Al-Mufid, who is one of the greatest ulama of our tradition. He died in 413 after the

0: Hijra, he authored many books. One of the most valuable books that was written by a Sheikh al-Mufid is a book called Awa'il al-Maqalat. Awa'il al-Maqalat, in the first section, he actually explains who the Shia are. And he says that whenever the word Shia is used with its definite article, meaning that when you find the word al-Shia, the Shia, then it refers to the group that follows Ali with love and the belief that he was the Imam after the Prophet without any gap. So your question was what? Your question was about, you know, when did...
1: The origins.
0: What is the origin of Shia? Right. So again, so that is what the term Shia means.
1: Right.
0: It's a Quranic term. Now we come to the origin of Shiaism. Now again, if you ask Sunni ulama from different sects, different groups, oftentimes you're going to get different answers about the origin of Shiaism. You'll have one group that says that Shiaism came into existence after Saqifah, that it was a politically motivated movement that emerged after Saqifah. Another group will say Shiaism originated from the time after the assassination of Uthman ibn Affan. Another group will say that, you know, Shiaism emerged after the Battle of Siffin. And then you'll have others that say, no, actually, Shiaism is a sect. It's a deviant sect that was founded by a Jewish convert by the name of Abdullah ibn Sabah. So you have all of these different theories about the origin of Shiaism. But you know what they all have in common?
1: What's that?
0: What they have in common is that Shiaism is treated as something that happened after the Prophet.
1: Right.
0: It's not something that is part and parcel of the Islamic tradition. And this is where we need to kind of spend some time kind of addressing this this dangerous misconception. So if you were to ask me, so what is the origin of Shiaism? The answer is Shiaism emerged alongside Islam.
1: So during the Prophet's time?
0: So during the Prophet's time, right? And this is something that people, you know, they don't seem to understand. When you look at the narrations, when you look at the seerah of the Prophet, you find that Shiaism is not this later development that came into existence because of political disputes. But rather, if you study the ahadith objectively, you put your emotions aside, what you find is that the Prophet sallallahu alaihi wa alihi, because usually when we speak about Shiaism, even some Shias will say, oh, you know, Shia, we go to Ghadir. Ghadir right. is when Tashayyu became prominent. That's not true. In fact, we have to go to the beginning, meaning that when the Prophet sallallahu alaihi wa alihi first publicly declared his prophethood and his messengerhood, on the same occasion, he also declared the successorship and the khilafah of Ali ibn Abi Talib. So the announcement of Nubuwa coincided with the announcement of the khilafah of Ali ibn Abi Talib. Now you may ask me, where do we find this in the hadith corpus and in the historical accounts? Shiaism, we can say, it began, at least in the public space, at Da'wat Dhul Ashira. Da'wat Dhul Ashira, basically, it means the feast of the clan. For those of you who have studied the biography of the Prophet, you know that for the first 3 years or so, the Prophet sallallahu alaihi wa alihi was silently inviting people to Islam. He did not publicize his mission. The Quran reveals to the Prophet during the early stages that, you know, so he started off his movement as a secret movement where he would approach individuals who he thought were already inclined towards Islam. And then there's an ayah that basically tells the Prophet, okay, now make it semi-public. Not fully public, make it semi-public. The famous ayah, وَأَنذِرْ عَشِيرَتَكَ الْأَقْرَبِينَ, and warn your nearest of kin. Surah Ash-Shu'ara,

0: verse 2:14. Muhammad ibn Jarir al-Tabari should be a name that is known to all Muslims, especially who take their religion seriously, who study the biography of the Prophet. He wrote his famous Tariq al-Anbiya wal-Muluk. Tariq al-Tabari, it's a very famous work. Any serious student of Islamic history is going to, you know, make use of this very, very valuable
1: work. Is he a Shia scholar?
0: So he's a Sunni scholar. He died in 310 after the Hijrah. So, you know, for Shias, we're talking about someone who passed away during Al-Ghayb al-Sughra. So he writes in his Tariq al-Tabari, that when this ayah was revealed, the Prophet sallallahu alayhi wa alayhi, he summoned Ali, who was, I would presume, about 13 years old at the time. He was quite young. And he tells him that, I want you to prepare food for a feast. I want you to prepare a feast. And I want you to invite the children of Abdul Muttalib. Basically invite our relatives, invite all of the descendants of Abdul Muttalib, because I want to talk to them. I want to have I want to present something to them.
1: Sorry, so was this public or was this for the family only?
0: This was for the family. So as I said, so this is kind of the semi-public phase of his prophetic mission. So Ali ibn Abi Talib alayhi salam, he prepares the food, and about 40 members of the Prophet's family and extended family, they attend. The Prophet sallallahu alayhi wa alayhi, he stands. And I'm going to read for you verbatim what al-Tabari writes. He says the Prophet stood. Imagine you have Abu Lahab, you have, you know, Abu Talib, you have all of the al-Abbas, everyone is there. Rasulullah, he stands. He says, Ya Bani Abdul Muttalib, O children of Abdul Muttalib, Inni wallah ma a'lamu shabban fil Arab ja'a qawmahu bi afdala mimma qad ji'tukum bih. By Allah, I do not know of any youth among the Arabs who has brought to his people something better than what I am bringing to you. Inni qad ji'tukum bi khayr ad-dunya wal akhirah. I'm presenting something to you that contains within it the goodness of this life and the hereafter. And then he says, وَقَدْ أَمَرَنِي اللَّهُ تَعَالَىٰ أَنْ أَدْعُوَكُمْ إِلَيْهِ. 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Which one of you is willing to support me in this mission? 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So which one of you will support me in this matter such that he will be my brother, my wasi, my successor, and my khalifa among you? 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Everyone kind of sat there in silence. They all held back. وَقَالَ عَلِيٌّ. 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Me, O Messenger of Allah, I will support you. أَنَا يَا نَبِيَ اللَّهِ أَكُونُ وَزِيرَكَ عَلَيْهِ. I will be your supporter. فَأَخَذَ بِرَقَبَتِي. Ali ibn Abi Talib, he says, the Prophet, he put his hand on my neck. ثم قال. And then the Prophet said, and all of the family members, the descendants of Abdul Muttalib, are present. قال إن هذا أخي. This is my brother. ووصي. This is my wasi, my successor. وخليفتي فيكم. This is my representative among you. And then what does the Prophet say? فاسمعوا له وأطيعوا. So listen to him and obey him. The Prophet sallallahu alayhi wa alayhi, he's announcing that Ali is my wasi and my khalifa. When? At the end of his life? At the beginning. So this is the beginning of tashayyu. So the narration says, فَقَامَ الْقَوْمُ يَضْحَكُونَ. Everyone in that gathering, they stood up, they started to laugh. وَيَقُولُونَ لِأَبِي طَالِبِ. They said to Abu Talib, قَدْ أَمَرَكَ أَن تَسْمَعَ لِبْنِكَ وَتُطِيعَ. Look, Abu Talib, your nephew is commanding you, the father, to listen and obey your son. Now the Prophet ﷺ,

0: وآله, when he says listen and obey, who's commanding us? Rasulullah, the one who doesn't speak of his own accord. So even during the lifetime of Ali, of the Prophet, Rasulullah is basically saying that it is obligatory upon you to listen and to obey Ali. And by the way, this narration is reported by at least 30 Sunni ulama, Sunni scholars, whether they're historians, ulama of hadith, mufassirin of the Quran. Ahmed ibn Hanbal, he mentions this in his Musnad, and Nasa'i mentions this in his Al-Khasa'is. So when we talk about the origin of Shi'ism, this is the beginning of Shi'ism. Right. This was the beginning of Islam, and it's the beginning of Shi'ism, meaning that you cannot separate the two.
1: For the Shias, is this where the concept of Imama was born?
0: So the concept of Imama, meaning that, you know, this belief in divine designation, this, you know, the Shias believe that all of the prophets and all of their successors are divinely appointed. So, you know, this is just kind of one example of this. But even in the case of, you know, someone like Harun, you find in the Quran that Musa, even as a prophet, he doesn't say, I appoint Harun. He asks Allah subhanahu wa ta'ala, waj'alli waziran min ahli. He asks Allah to appoint his wazir. So the same is with the Prophet. The Prophet is not going to just of his own accord say that Ali is my wasi and my khalifa without it being something that is divinely inspired. So the Prophet begins his mission by announcing that he's a prophet of God, he's a messenger of God, and at the same time, the announcement is made that Ali is my brother, he is my successor, and he is my khalifa. Now, if you look at the end of the Prophet's life, so this is what happened in the beginning,
1: right,
0: and then you come to the end of his life. And this is where you have the event of Ghadir Khum.
1: And this is what's most prominent to the Shia. They believe that this is kind of the appointment of the Khilafah.
0: So this was the public appointment, meaning that after this, those who attended Ghadir, now the Hujjah has been established. Right. So prior to that, you know, maybe there were some who had not heard or did not know about the status of Ali ibn Abi Talib. But this is where kind of the final declaration is made, and it's basically publicized. So it's not that Ali's khilafah was announced on the day of Ghadir. It was announced on the largest stage.
1: Right.
0: But it began when? Da'wat Dhul Ashira. And in fact, you know, and what's very tragic is that this event is often treated as some trivial, occasion in the seerah of the Prophet. You know, let me show you something. So this is a book that was authored by Dr. Yasir Qadhi. It's called The Seerah of the Prophet. It's a good book. I know the Quran says لا تبخسوا الناس أشياءهم. That give credit where credit is due. It's a good book, but the problem is, I want you to, Sayyid Mahdi, I want you to look at, so I put the bookmark, which is a Kleenex actually. Look at the section on Ghadir. I showed you earlier that there's about a page and a half that speaks about Rasulullah meeting the jinn.
1: Yeah.
0: How long is the section on Ghadir Khum?
1: So this is page 435, and it goes to the end of 435, so half a page.
0: So half a page, basically a paragraph.
1: Right.
0: So that means what? This is some marginal, trivial event in the seerah of the Prophet.
1: The same event that I think was attended by over 100,000 people, right?
0: So there's a difference of opinion about how many people attended, but I will say this. The Prophet sallallahu alaihi wa alayhi, on that day, on that blazing hot day, he gave a long sermon, a very long speech on that day. And of course, the line that most people have memorized is, "Man kuntu mawla, fahada aliun mawla." Whoever I was his master, Ali is his master. And then there's this whole debate about, okay, what is the meaning of mawla? You see, words in the Arabic language, they can have more than one meaning. No one is denying that. You know, the word ayn in Arabic has multiple meanings.

0: meanings. It can mean eye, it can mean spy, it can mean gold. How do you know the meaning of the word? By its context. If you reflect on the words of the Prophet before, in the lead up to that statement, it's very obvious that the Prophet is, he's leaving this world. And he's saying what? أَلَسْتُ أَوْلَى بِالْمُؤْمِنِينَ مِنْ أَنفُسِهِمْ Do I not have more authority over the believers than they have over themselves? So the Prophet himself, he is defining the meaning of mawla and wilaya. And to highlight here, you see, if something very trivial happens in the life of the Prophet, it's not going to be mass reported. Generally speaking, incidents that are of lesser importance are going to receive less attention. What you find when it comes to the event of Ghadir Khum, Al-Dhahabi is one of the students of Ibn Taymiyyah. So this, we're not talking about someone who's pro-Shia.
1: Right.
0: Al-Dhahabi, in his book, Sir A'lam al-Nubala, he wrote a book where he collects biographical data about, you know, the noble personalities in Islamic history, scholars and so forth. He has an entry about Al-Tabari, the Tabari that we mentioned earlier, Muhammad ibn Jarir al-Tabari. He says about Tabari, جَمَعَ طُرُقَ حَدِيثِ غَدِيرْ خُمْ Al-Dhahabi says that Tabari had gathered all of the asanid, all of the chains of transmission about غَدِيرْ خُمْ فِي أَرْبَعَةِ أَجْزَاء in four volumes, four sections. رَأَيْتُ شَطْرَ Al-Dhahabi says, I looked at the chains of transmission. How many asanid, how many people have reported غَدِيرْ خُمْ فَبَهَرَنِي سَعَةُ رِوَايَاتِهِ He says, I was struck by the vastness of the narrations on غَدِيرْ خُمْ So Al-Dhahabi is saying what? He's saying that I was taken aback by how many different people have transmitted this event. In fact, Ibn Kathir, who is another student of Ibn Taymiyyah, in his book Al-Bidaya wa Al-Nihaya, look at what he says. قُلْتُ وَقَدْ رَأَيْتُ لَهُ كِتَابٍ He's speaking about Tabari. He says, I saw that Tabari, he has a two-volume work. قَدْ رَأَيْتُ لَهُ كِتَابًا جَمَعَ فِيهِ أَحَادِيثَ غَدِيرْ خُمْ فِي مُجَلَّدَيْنِ ضَخْمَيْنِ Ibn Kathir says, I saw a book that was written by Tabari that was two large volumes where he mentions the ahadith that have been compiled about غَدِيرْ خُمْ What does this mean? This means that what was announced on the day of غَدِيرْ was something that was so significant that it was mass reported by Sahaba and Tabi'een in a way that no other incident was reported. من كنت مولا فهذا علي مولا is probably the most mutawatir statement of the Prophet. What does that mean? That means it was probably more than just the Prophet saying, Ali is my friend. Because if you just said, Ali is my friend, it wouldn't have received this much attention.
1: And it's worth noting that I believe it was during the Prophet's Hajjat al-Wida', which was his last pilgrimage. And so I think that him possibly knowing that this would be his last Hajj, that he needs to appoint now a successor.
0: You know, so the Prophet, sallallahu alayhi wa alayhi, throughout his life, he gave many, many indications about the status and the position of Ali ibn Abi Talib. But he simply, you have to understand that the majority of people who embraced Islam, they embraced Islam when Mecca was conquered. And this is in the 8th year after the Hijrah. So the Prophet is looking at his community, you know, over 100,000. We don't know the exact figures. But the majority of these people, they were not with the Prophet in Medina. They did not hear all of the fada'il of Amir al-Mu'mineen. So he is speaking to an audience of people. Many of them had not yet embraced Islam. So right. He's highlighting, he's taking advantage of this moment. He chooses the perfect time and the place

0: to, and of course, many of these people are heading back to Medina. So Medina is a very important city because everyone turns to the people of Medina when it comes to decisions. So he wants to make sure that everyone knows about the status and the position of Ali ibn Abi Talib. I think about 2 years ago, I gave a lengthy talk going over the incident of Ghadir in detail, kind of a step-by-step discussion on what actually unfolded.
1: So now that it was announced to the general public, I guess, who would be the first Shias by name that come after that announcement?
0: So that's a very good question. In fact, the Prophet sallallahu alaihi wa alayhi, between Da'wat Dhul Ashira and Ghadir Khum, you find that throughout his life, the Prophet actually uses this term when he is speaking about those who love Ali and who are loyal to Ali and who are following Ali ibn Abi Talib. So not only is the Prophet the one who plants the first seeds of Shi'ism at Da'wat Dhul Ashira, he's actually the one who is actively using the term Shi'i throughout his life. You know, I'll give you a couple of traditions. If you look at As-Suyuti is a great scholar of the Sunni tradition in Ad-Durr al-Manthur, which is his tafsir. He says, "Akhraj," and again, I'm just giving you a sample. There are more traditions, but just, you know, for the sake of brevity, he says, "Akhraj ibn Asakir an Jabir ibn Abdullah al-Ansari." Jabir ibn Abdullah al-Ansari, the famous Sahabi, he says, "Kunna 'inda an-nabi sallallahu alayhi wa alihi." We were with the Prophet. 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Jabir says, we were sitting with the Prophet, and then Ali, he came, and the Prophet, he said, the Prophet makes a qasam. You know, the Prophet, he's already as-sadiq al-ameen.
1: Right.
0: The fact that he's saying والذي نفسي بيده, he wants to emphasize something. He says, "Inna hadha," this man, and who? And his Shia. "Inna hadha wa shi'atahu lahum al-fa'izun yawm al-qiyamah." They are the ones who will be victorious on the Day of Judgment. And then, ونزلت, then the ayah of Surah Al-Bayyinah, the ayah, "Inna alladhina amanu wa amilu al-salihat, ula'ika hum khayru al-bariyah." Those who believe and do righteous deeds, indeed, they are the best of creation. When this ayah was revealed, because many of the Sahaba, they witnessed that after the Prophet said this about Ali ibn Abi Talib, the ayah was revealed. فَكَانَ أَصْحَابُ النَّبِي, the companions of the Prophet, they would say, فَكَانَ أَصْحَابُ النَّبِي إِذَا أَقْبَلَ عَلِيٌ, when Ali would come, قَالُوا جَاءَ خَيْرُ الْبَرِيَّ, that the best of creation has come. Because they understood that this ayah was revealed in honor of Ali ibn Abi Talib. This is one. A second narration, again, from the same source. As-Suyuti, he says, وَأَخْرَجْ ابْنُ مَرْدَوَيْ عَنْ عَلِيٍ. 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The Prophet, he says to him, do you know who these people are? إِنَّ الَّذِينَ آمَنُوا وَعَمِلُوا الصَّالِحَاتِ أُولَٰئِكُهُمْ خَيْرُ الْبَرِيَّةِ. 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This ayah is about you and your Shia. Who's using the term Shia? 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And then look at what he says. وَمَوْعِدِي وَمَوْعِدُكُمُ الْحَوْضِ. My meeting place and your meeting place will be at the pool of Kawthar. We will meet at the pool of Kawthar. إِذْ جَاءَتِ الْأُمَمْ لِلْحِسَابِ, when the nations are brought forth for reckoning, تُدْعَوْنَ غُرًّا مُحَجَّلِينَ. O Ali, you and your Shia, you will be called forth and you will have radiant faces. So you find that Rasulullah sallallahu alayhi wa alayhi, he is the one who plants the seeds of tashayyu'. He is the one who is using the word.

word, Shia. In fact, Abu Hatim al-Razi, he had the opinion that the first name of a madhab to appear in the history of Islam were the Shia. He says Shia, this is the first name of a madhab that appeared in the early history of Islam. And he says that it applied to four Sahaba, four companions. During the lifetime of the Prophet, they were known as Shia. Who were they? He says they were Abu Dhar, Ammar, Miqdad, and Salman. These individuals, they

0: during the lifetime of the Prophet. And then he says, Abu Hatim al-Razi, he says, after the Battle of Siffin, those who were loyal to Ali, they became widely known by this designation. So these were the first Shias. So again, when someone says, when someone presents about Shi'ism, and they make it sound that Shi'ism is this kind of later development, it's something that is foreign to Islam, that's the furthest from the truth. Right. Because you have these, the first Shias were people like Ammar, Salman, Abu Dhar, Miqdad. These are the elite, the most honorable. And these, this is happening under the patronage of the Prophet sallallahu alaihi wa alayhi.
1: So these origins, whether, like you mentioned, even if we were to say some people believe it's Saqifa or some people believe it's Ghadir, we have these, I would say, rather new origins that are coming about, or at least new to my ears, of Shi'ism having been started by an individual named by Abdullah ibn Sabah. And that that's where Shi'ism started. I'm not even sure when this person came about, where in the timeline. Is he even during the time of the Prophet? Did he come later? Yeah, and what's his significance in the origins of Shi'ism?
0: Yeah, it's funny that you mentioned that, because I think it was maybe 2 weeks ago, I was doom scrolling, and I came across a video that was posted by, he's like a Salafi speaker. I think he's based in the UK, Abdul Rahman Hassan. He released a video on the history of Shi'ism. You know, subhanAllah, after the war in Iran, everyone's an expert on Shi'ism now. So what was interesting was the title. The title of his video about Shi'ism was How a Jewish Man Created the Shia.
1: SubhanAllah.
0: How a Jewish Man Created the Shia. And this is very sad, because, I mean, as I already mentioned, during the time of the Prophet, there were people who were associated with Ali during the time of the Prophet who were known as Shia. In any case, his claim in the video, and this is, and he's not the first one to make this allegation against Tashayyu, and he won't be the last. I think there was a guy, I can't remember his name. I don't know his first name. Everyone calls him Rabbi Faris. Okay. I don't think he's a rabbi. Okay. At least I hope he's not.
1: Yeah.
0: So I'm sure he has, you know, he's made a similar claim about Tashayyu. And the figure is that Shi'ism was founded and invented by a person, a Jewish convert by the name of Abdullah ibn Sabah. Hmm. You see, so who is Abdullah ibn Sabah? Now, what's interesting is that, you know, usually when you have these conversations and you want to establish what you believe as a Shi'i, oftentimes, what's going to happen? They'll be like, "Oh, show me a sahih hadith,
1: right,
0: proving, you know, this this belief." Okay, we'll use the same methodology with you. Give me one sahih hadith that proves he even existed. I want a sahih hadith.
1: His existence?
0: Yeah. So I'm saying that if you use the methodology of many of the ulama of Ahlus Sunnah, yeah, their stringent rijali standards, if you apply those same standards and tell them, using these same standards, prove to me he existed, they wouldn't be able to. In fact, much of the detailed narratives that we have about Abdullah ibn Sabah, they come to us through someone by the name of Saif ibn Umar, who many, if not most, of the Sunni ulama of Rijal, they consider him weak. But for the sake of argument, let's say that he existed. And we believe that a figure like him existed. I'm just trying to make the point that it's ironic that when it's convenient, you, yeah, employ your strict Rijali standards.
1: Methodologies.
0: When it's not convenient, you're very lax when it comes to accepting reports and traditions. Right. So who is Abdullah ibn Sabah? Abdullah ibn Sabah is said to have converted to Islam after the Prophet, after the death of the Prophet. This is someone who had, who was guilty of ghulu. He had
1: ghulu.
0: So he believed in the divinity of Ali ibn Abi Talib. In fact, there are some, I've seen some reports where he had, you know, strange beliefs about Joshua, about Yusha ibn Nun, the successor of Musa. So he is someone who embraces Islam and he harbors these strange beliefs. In fact, what's laughable about the accusation and the idea that Shi'ism was started by Abdullah ibn Sabah, if you look at Al-Kashi, who is one of our ulama, he's a scholar of Rijal, he has a narration from

0: أبان بن عثمان. أبان بن عثمان, he says, I heard, سمعت أبا عبد الله, I heard Imam al-Sadiq say, لعن الله عبد الله ابن سبا. May Allah curse Abdullah ibn Saba. Do you think a Shi'i is going to take his religion and his beliefs from someone who is cursed by our imam? He's cursed by our imam.
1: Yeah.
0: And furthermore, why is he cursed? Imam al-Sadiq says, إِنَّهُ الدَّعَ الرُّبُوبِيَّةَ فِي أَمِيرِ الْمُؤْمِنِينَ. Because he claimed that Ali was divine, that he was a deity. And you know what Ali ibn Abi Talib did? Ali put him to death.
1: He executed him.
0: Ali ibn Abi Talib executed him. I mean, do you see how laughable? Yeah. I mean, these are not serious people. You're telling me that the Shia of Ali follow the religion of someone who was put to death
1: by
0: Ali ibn Abi Talib, by the man himself?
1: Yeah.
0: I mean, be fair, be just. I mean, you're embarrassing yourself before you're doing anything to tashayyu'. So, I mean, one of my favorite, I mean, sometimes I have conversations with my Sunni brothers and sisters, and I say brothers and sisters, and I don't mean it just to be nice and politically correct or diplomatic. We believe in this, we believe in a brotherhood and a sisterhood that transcends sectarian lines. If someone were to ask, okay, what is Shi'ism? Ultimately, we as Muslims, we believe in the Quran and we want to follow the Sunnah of the Prophet. I think every Muslim agrees that these are the two most important sources of guidance, the Quran and the Sunnah. The Quran, of course, you know, and of course, in the coming episodes, we need to speak about the Quran because
1: apparently we
0: believe that there were 17,000 ayat of the Quran, according to what Imam Tom made. And I know he was looking at a hadith, but the problem is a lot of these guys, they look at these hadith, they say, oh, I found this hadith in Kitab al-Kafi. Look, you know, your Imam is saying that the Quran was originally 17,000 ayat. Listen, two can play this game. I can find a hadith in your hadith corpus, in your sources, that at first glance would appear to suggest that the Quran has been adulterated or distorted. But I offer you the courtesy of the fact that I know that your scholars have their own interpretations. So why is it that, your scholars can have interpretations for those ahadith, but our scholars can't?
1: Right.
0: It's as if you caught us red-handed. We know, our ulama know about these ahadith better than you do.
1: Right.
0: Anyway, going back to our discussion, we all want the sunnah of the Prophet. We all want to follow his way. There is a conversation that takes place between Aban ibn Taghlib. Aban ibn Taghlib is one of the greatest students of Imam al-Baqir and Imam al-Sadiq, a great jurist, a scholar in his own right. There's a narration that says that he was having a conversation with a man by the name of Abi al-Bilad. وَقَالَ أَبَانَ لِأَبِي الْبِلَادِ. He asks him, Aban, he asks this man, أَتَدْرِي مَنِ الشِّيعَ. Do you know who the Shia are? Aban, look at his definition of who the Shia are. He says, الشيعة الذين إذا اختلف الناس عن رسول الله أخذوا بقول علي. The Shia, they are those people who, when there is a dispute and a disagreement among the Sahaba, when the Sahaba cannot agree on what is the Sunnah of the Prophet, the Shia are the ones who say, okay, since there's ikhtilaf among the Sahaba, we're going to see what Ali says. Ali is the litmus test because Ali is the most learned. Ali is closest to the Prophet. This is the meaning of what it means to be a Shia. And then he says, وَإِذَا اخْتَلَفَ النَّاسُ عَنْ عَلِيٍ. And if people have disagreements about what Ali said, أَخَذُوا بِقَوْلِ جَعْفَرِ بِنْ مُحَمَّدِ الصَّادِقِ. If there's disagreement about what has Ali said, what is being attributed to Ali, we turn to Ja'far al-Sadiq to find what is accurate. Now, this has major implications on theology, on law, on history. So, for example, the ayah of the Quran, Ar-Rahman 'ala al-'arsh istawa. Allah subhanahu wa ta'ala mounted his throne.

0: اختلاف among صحابة تابعين regarding the meaning of this verse. Shi'ism means when there's اختلاف, I'm going to turn to Ali.
1: Right.
0: Shi'ism is that if people are attributing things to Ali ibn Abi Talib and there are discrepancies, there are contradictions, if I want to know what Ali really said, let me ask Ja'far al-Sadiq. So, in you know, to simplify it, Shi'ism is about choosing the most reliable pathway to the Sunnah of the Prophet. We believe that it is Ali ibn Abi Talib because the Prophet is the one who appointed him when he first declared his mission to his family, and he's the one who raised his hand on the day of Ghadir, and he said, "Man kuntu mawla, fahada Aliul mawla." An event that is the most widely transmitted event in the history of Islam. But unfortunately, it's treated as a footnote. Mm-hmm. Unfortunately, even after all of this, you find that Shi'ism is treated as though it's this foreign entity, it's this foreign thing, it's this later development. But the reality is that the beginning of Islam is the beginning of Shi'ism.
1: Hassan. So for those that are genuinely interested in learning more about Shi'ism and debunking the misconceptions, aside from these sort of podcasts and series, do you advise any sort of books for a person to read?
0: It's a very good question. So books that books, I would recommend?
1: Or even Tasneem Institute series that debunk these kind of misconceptions.
0: You're trying to get me to do a shameless plug-in. You know, in terms of books... there are a lot of books that have been written. I think the late Sayyid Fadhil Milani has a book called Islamic Theology. If you search, there's a really good book written by Sheikh Shumali, Sheikh Muhammad Ali Shumali. I think it's called Shia Islam. Okay. Sayyid Mustafa Al-Qazwini has a good book, Inquiries About Shia Islam. These are just some resources. Of course, there are many more, but I think the main point that I want to make is that if you want to learn about tashayyu, about Shi'ism, learn from Shia ulama.
1: Right.
0: Go to the source. You know, if I want to learn about Sunni Islam, if I want to learn about the Ash'ari school of theology, if I want to learn Hanbali fiqh, you go to a Hanbali scholar. So I think we have to be fair. We have to seek knowledge from its proper proper channels.
1: Hassan. Thank you so much, Sheikh Azhar, for this intellectual conversation.
0: Habibi, thank you
1: and
0: so much
1: to
0: for
1: all
0: having
1: our viewers. We hope that you know this was received well and with utmost respect. And inshallah, the next episodes, we will dive deeper into the next topics inshallah about Shi'ism.
0: Habibi, thank you so much for
1: having me. Assalamu alaikum.

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0: Art has always been an expression of beauty, culture, and meaning. But in an era where a banana, duct taped to a wall, has become almost mainstream, it feels like the boundaries of creativity are becoming harder to define. So are we in a period of inclusion and expression, or is art losing its cultural depth? I'm Nader Nehdi, and this is the Doha Debates podcast.
1: You can't say that you're a painter and then pay someone else to do your paintings. It's like using your money to steal credit for someone else's talent.
2: This very postmodern guy who came to me and he was like, how dare you carve that stone?
3: You decide, I don't want it to be engaged in social, political issues because you have the privilege to decide that.
4: Who are you to say that this is art and who is what is not art?
0: Our debate today, is it time to reconsider contemporary art? Now, it gives me so much pleasure to welcome our guest today. I'm going to start with Fenn de Villiers, who is a modernist sculptor who uses traditional materials like bronze and stone. We have Summer Yunus, an artist and futurist who works with generative AI. Molly Crabapple is a writer and illustrator whose work has been featured in books and animated short films. And finally, Wafa Bilal is a mixed media artist who frequently experiments with new technologies. He's also an arts professor at NYU. Thank you so much for being here. Now, I'm going to get straight into it because we've got so much to cover. And we'll start with you, Fenn.
2: Yeah.
0: So my question to you ultimately is it time to reconsider contemporary art today? And if so, why? And what are the problems we're facing?
2: I think it's time to definitely reconsider where we are in terms of contemporary art. If you see what's happened over the last, say, 50, 60 years, we've essentially watched a rather silent revolution happen on the institutional level. The broad majority of art institutions across the West have been essentially captured by what I would say, unfortunately, is what you could call the new Philistines in many respects, who are politically motivated and very anti sort of making of sculpture or you know, actually involved in the process of generally making an artifact, right, should we say, and more about playing a role of being didactic, teaching the broad public solely on political issues or, let's say, more new left cultural issues. And what I've generally watched is that, you know, a lover of sculpture specifically, is that when I would attend

0: and the majority of these major institutions across the West, I would walk in and I would say, well, where's the sculpture, right? And then at the same time, you'd also have like a curator saying, well, those lines are blurred now because sculpture can be a dance, or sculpture can be a poem, or sculpture can be anything that the artist says it is, right? And so things have become extremely muddy, whereas I sort of come back to the basic principles of you're set before a block of stone. It's 5 tons. How are you going to get involved with that?
1: Yeah, absolutely.
0: I carve the stone with a set of chisels or heavy pneumatic tools, and it's a body process with the material. And in that process is that magical moment of you know, you're finding a composition, you're finding an aesthetic, you're trying to express something on an aesthetic level, and it's subtle and it's refined, and you're trying to bring down quite important issues, should we say, in an aesthetic language. But you're not standing there and saying, please read this large story on the wall before you enter the space to understand what I've done. That's really not what I'm doing. I'm very much tired of that. Many people are tired of that. I think we're starting to see, especially as funding is getting cut gradually, sort of the ending of that system. Thank goodness.
1: Fascinating. Thank you for laying the foundations in that. From what I understood is that art basically is losing its importance for the significance of materiality.
0: Yes.
1: And it's becoming more about ideals and projections. And that's a great place to start. And I kind of want to take that to you, Wafa, because you're someone who reinterprets the mediums of art. And how do you respond to someone saying that art is losing its significance of materiality and becoming so much more ephemeral or interpretive?
2: I have the opposite idea of that. Because art these days become more relevant than ever. And here is why. In the past, art used to be made for the art of the beholder. And the shift came from the futurist when they rejected the status quo and start frustrating the public and the power structure by embedding the idea of art in the concept itself and denying the access to that idea and asking the viewer to decode what they encoded, thus shifting the role of the artist from the craft maker into a trigger of a platform, making the artist more relevant than ever and giving the artist a role, a significant role in the society to engage the public in the social and political issues that is more relevant than others. In the past, the artist was a privilege and was tied to the power structure who funded the artist. Today, artists rejecting the power, rejecting the status quo, rejecting the institution, and become relevant to say, I am part of the society. I am tired of being a fellow to somebody who could just fund in me. And now I am leading a revolution.
1: So it's obvious here we have these fascinating polarities between materiality and relevancy. Molly, do you have an opinion about this? Is this something we haven't seen or we're missing?
3: I think that the devaluation of craft, of the craft of working with your hands as an artist, is something that goes hand in hand with the society-wide devaluation of all labor. If one says that it's enough to have an idea and you can just palm off the creation of the work to other people or to some sort of corporate generator bot, what one's saying is that the labor of one's hand is valueless. I think I side with Fenn here. As an artist, I work with my hands. I've been so privileged to travel around the world documenting protests, war zones, nightclubs, and I do it with my own aching hands. And to me, that's the essence of art. And if you don't do work yourself, then what are you? At best, you're an art director or a CEO.
1: Fascinating. Summer, how about you? How do you feel about
4: it? I have a lot to add, great perspectives, but I want to talk about this through the context of what I call quantum craft. As somebody who used to work with my hands a lot.

0: lot, trained architect, scenographer, explored so many materials, and understand the, you know, reaction to how you explore material, but understanding inherently that material could be ephemeral, digital, or physical. It's understanding how you sort of manipulate it and the quantity and qualities of it in terms of how it reacts to you and how you hack it, how you mutate it. I talk a lot about artists are insurgent. They are mutators. And when I talk about quantum craft, it's about understanding inherently how you can work with a variety of different intelligence. Artisanal is one of them, which is very important, which is embodied, is understanding how you work with your hands. But let's not fool ourselves in stating that craft is being devalued now. It was devalued through the colonial framework of what made contemporary art. Craftsmen, indigenous craftsmen, have had their work stolen by contemporary art. Women craftsmen, some of the most incredible, you know, pieces of contemporary art for me are the G-Band quilts that are not considered art, but to me they're art. A beautifully set, you know, table that sort of has been done with a specificity is also a form of art. So craft has been devalued, but not for the same reason. It's now conveniently seen as devalued by the egocentric word of art that sees themselves now as the Immaculate Conception or creators of craft. But to me, we have devalued craft and the idea of craftsman to begin with as ingenuity and as part of a knowledge system that's in our blood, that is sort of is inherited from our grandma, whether it's Tatris, whether it is, you know, the making. The idea of making is not a privilege only for artists. It is a system of knowledge that has been, you know, for us always. So when I talk about quantum craft, is navigating through multiple intelligence system, is understanding sort of the artisanship, is understanding the cultural relevancy that Wafa brought up, and is also understanding that the ancestral sort of legacy of what that means operating across different times and time period. But it's also understanding how do you operate through new systems like technology or like artificial intelligence as well.
1: Perfect. I think you've teed me up perfectly to understand this better. So on this table, I'm the layman, obviously. And I think what helps me is understanding what you're saying through practical human experiences. And Wafa, this way I want your work to help me out. I've become familiar with your domestic tension project. Mm-hmm. And maybe you could tell me a bit more about that. And that will lay the foundation of what this polar differences between materiality and relevance, how they play out in the artistic space. So domestic tensions, what was happening there?
2: Great question. But before I get into domestic tension, it's worth mentioning the idea of how art functions in society and what led to conceive domestic tension and how it functions. When I left Iraq in 1991 after the invasion of Kuwait and the liberation, I spent 2 years in a refugee camp in Saudi Arabia, and I arrived to New Mexico, and my artwork was very much antagonistic in its nature. Why? Because I was very much experiencing the apocalyptic world of my life collapsed in the last 2 years prior to that. And I was blaming the very people who hosted me and giving me a second life as they are the cause of what happened to me and what happened to my family.
1: Mm.
2: That continued until I moved to Chicago. And then the 2003 invasion of Iraq again by United States. 1 year later, the death of my brother Haji took place, and he was killed by a drone attack, by an American drone attack. Then I was contemplating how I am as an artist, could share the tragedy and the loss of a human being in a comfort zone where I lived, while his death took place.

0: in the conflict zone of Iraq and thinking of the antagonistic work I did in New Mexico doesn't work anymore because I was alienating people. And here comes the idea of interactivity, and the role of the artist shifted from craft into a trigger of a platform to bring people in to participate in the artwork. So it took me 3 years to conceive that project, thinking about it. And the inspiration come 2007. I was watching the news of an American soldier in Colorado, and she was a drone pilot sitting in a base in Colorado, directing the drone dropping bombs on Iraq, and no physical or psychological connection to the target in Iraq. And that was the trigger. And I thought, this is what the project is about. It's about the disconnect between the comfort zone and the conflict zone of Iraq. And that was by design. So then what I did, I contacted the gallery and I said, this is the project. I am going to move my living space in Humboldt Park in Chicago into the West Loop. And I go into create a robot-like, which is exactly like a drone, and give the control to the entire world to shoot an Iraqi. And in fact, the project at the beginning was called Shoot an Iraqi until the gallery objected to the name, and we call it Domestic Tension because it became about the tension within the culture. And to my surprise and everybody's surprise, it went viral in 2007. I was shot at 65,000 times within 1 month and 80 million hits on the website. But the most important thing, I think, to this day is the chat room we opened on the website. 3,000 pages of people talking to each other, informing how unjust the war is, and that connected for the first time the physical platform of a gallery to a digital platform of the internet, allowing people to witness what happened and then what art could do by soliciting and arriving to the empathetic response, which art could be great at delivering.
1: Well, I mean, look, I think what's being expressed here, and I find it an interesting idea, you know, you've created this, if I understand, this machine as the piece of work, which then goes on to create a large dialogue around the issue. Okay, I mean, I don't have a massive issue with that. It's a temporary piece of work that's very much active upon the moment and reactive upon the moment of what's going on. A tragic situation, undeniably. The issue is that this type of artwork is what you see endlessly pushed through the institutions now. Yeah. And with very little wiggle room for too much else, right? And so what you end up having is, it's like, oh, I've made this work and it's about a tragic issue. I agree, you know, sure. I'm not going to deny that. And, you know, what's left over is this machine and this discussion, sure. And it's highlighted an issue. The problem that I have is that what ends up happening is that all of the major sort of contemporary art institutions now are running on this. Oh, this artist is reacting to this. This artist is reacting to that. This artist is making about this issue. And the problem is that I always come back to this thing of like, but where's the actual artifact? And I look back to what have the other past civilizations left us? What did the Greeks leave us? What did we get from the Western canon? What has been left over

0: it's works that we can look to. Maybe you like them or you don't like them, but they're there, set in stone, set in a material, and we can look back to them, we can grab them, we can throw them forward. I think that the problem now is that we, 10, 15, 20, 30 years, 50 years from now, I just don't think that these artifacts, little videos, weird dance performances, strings and balloons in spaces, the biggest question will be what has been left behind.
1: But very quickly, like, you talked about these institutions that are pushing. Do you feel like they're pushing a certain agenda? And if that is, what is that?
0: Look, the thing that people really need to understand, and it's I can't go into it hugely because it would take too long, but briefly, since the 1960s, you have had a march through the institutions. And what has happened is you've seen a lot of new left radicals who have taken directorial positions in a lot of these cultural institutions. Now, you might say, depending on what side you're on, that's a good thing or a bad thing. Mm. But the state, the thing that was amazing about this is that they were very revolutionary and they were far more energized than the sort of stuffy conservatives that were holding position. They ripped through them like a hot knife through butter. The problem is that we've reached revolution and they don't have an answer.
2: Like, who are you to say that this is art and what is not art? And who are you to even say that an artifact that's physical or digital is art or is not art? Mm-hmm. At the end of the day, you need craftsmanship no matter what the tool. I look at data as a form of craft. I need it like clay. You would think, what does that mean? Well, there is a specific way in how you work with data. There is a specific way in terms of how you weave it, how you like work with it in ways that you generate things and it sort of dissolve the idea of the ego of thinking of ourselves as individual genius, which we're not.
0: Well, look, I mean, we can talk about the arts and crafts movement. We can talk about the Art Deco period. We can talk about a period where different sculpture and stuff was made. Is that aesthetic slop? Is that stuff that made our world far more visually vital than what I find is going on today, where ultimately, I love to be able to walk around a building that there's like a piece of sculpture in front of or some amazing ornate, works coming up the building or whatever. The thing you have to understand about postmodernism, of which, you know, people here, I think, are very much subscribed to, is that it's a very much a intellectual pursuit over the aesthetic pursuit. It's always language. And then you sort of like, well, maybe, I don't know. And then you're like, but I'm standing in front of a cup and it's supposed to be talking about this. No, I'm sorry.
3: I agree with you. Our cities look terrible.
0: They do.
3: I live in an old school New York tenement housing right. That was made for poor people 100 years ago. It's more beautiful than anything built for the richest
0: imagine.
3: People in New York now. The thing that I think we disagree on is that the reason I believe our cities look terrible is because of capitalism, mm-hmm. because it is much cheaper to have prefab, drywall, plastic crap. Mm. That is why our buildings, including the buildings of the richest people in New York City, look like that. It's not because of postmodernism. It's not because of leftists pulling the strings. It's because contractors and builders make so much more money, and also because workers, including sculptors like yourself, are disempowered and marginalized by using prefab materials. I mean, I think about the power of the Italian stonemasons, right, who carved all of those beautiful gargoyles and nudes all over New York City. There is no one in New York that will pay for sculptors to do that now. And it's not because they're postmodern and it's not because they're leftists. It's because they want to make as much money, squeeze as much money as they can out of each building. And I think that you and I perhaps have a lot of aesthetic similarity, but we have a disagreement in cause. I tend to look at things politically and materially, and I think that capitalism is to blame for so much of this aesthetic degradation. And I think that extractive, mass-produced schlock capitalism that is making our buildings look so terrible in New York is what has reached its final apex with the generators.
0: Do you have a suggestion outside of capitalism?
3: I'm not an economist. I'm just an artist. That's why I'm at the table with all of you.
0: This is where we always end up, though.
3: However, what I would say is that it's never simply been an all or nothing, right? There's the sort of democratic socialism that is quite common in Europe. Not everything has to be build it as fast and cheap and hideously as possible, like it is in America.
0: Yeah, I mean, if you look at all this, the major sculptural works that are going across Britain and the West now,

0: It's dreadful work. Would you say that that's due to capitalism that's driving that? You know, just of like a weird twisted shape with something thrown around it. I mean, people find majoritively now people are getting so sick of this, and they're like,
1: "I'm sick of it."
0: Yeah, exactly. Yeah. But I wouldn't look to that and say, "Oh yeah, these silly pieces of sculpture that are now getting put on every single sort of street corner or major apparent, you know, sort of area of importance." In, you know, across London or major cities across Europe, I wouldn't look at that and say that's capitalism. Because if you look at it, these pieces of these works, it's not the cheapest thing that's going there. These works are sometimes funded with millions that go into it. The point that I'm making is actually you could actually have some really quite strong monumental work in stone or bronze or a collective. Bring a series of sculptors together and have them make something. You could fund it. You could probably even do it cheaper than what than some of the budgets these, you know, artists connected or interconnected with institutions. It's again, it's because they deny the aesthetic importance. It's because they have spoken away and used language like a corrosive measure to attack aesthetic strength.
2: To add to that layer, what is the difference between design and art, one would say? Because I always, you know, is asked this question. And, you know, when I went through my cancer journey, I had a really big issue with how the hospitals are designed. Because to me, the houses need to look like temples. Because for me, I have a very high sensitivity to aesthetic environment, how it sort of touches me. And I'm not the only one, of course. So what I sort of ended up noticing, and I kind of went down the rabbit hole and research, about around this concept of neuroaesthetics, that there is actually a neurological effect of certain aesthetic standard that you spoke about, you know, that were coming from, you know, ancient culture and such, but they're inherently sort of have been developed because they impact the brain wave on certain lengths. So biophilic environment, certain symmetries and such.
3: So, can you explain this better? Can you explain this clearer to me? Because obviously, like, this is new to me, but are you basically saying there's a universal idea of what is beautiful in
2: the lived environment? It's not more of the idea of what is beautiful, but there is a specific impact on the brain and how it feels, more sort of more at peace, less stress, all these things directly related to certain beauty attributes that are neuroaesthetic, which our hospital, for instance, are not designed for. They're the opposite. Everything around it, the sheet, the lighting, and I was like, I need to redesign this entire place because it's going to drive me crazy. But this is basically what we don't consider. And I think we don't consider that not because of art or artists, because ultimately it's about understanding where this is important in society and where it's not. I don't think art, it's important always to be neuroaesthetic. As a matter of fact, I think it needs to be mutated, insurgent, and actually not necessarily aesthetic at times to provoke, to sort of really disrupt the status quo. But I do feel society needs to sort of be more educated and informed, and it starts from the cultural perspective on the policy and on the political end, on the sort of urban planning end, and on education. Education plays a big role, because if you're not aware, you're going to produce more slop.
4: It's a great moment to say we've been talking about art as if it is one thing.
2: Right.
4: Art is not. To me, art is an act of assigning a value by an artist to an object or a performative act. That means there are so many different kind of art. There is the completive act, which is an artist's meditative act on an aesthetic, and that is an artist choose to do that. And there is an artist choose to activate for social, political reason. And somehow, when we say in the society art, there is a picture of this narcissist person come to people's mind that's an artist. That immediately come to their mind as if we are alien, landed on the planet, wanted to mooch on everything and take all the resources and be the privileged who always looked as if we don't do anything of value.

0: That is a problem of the society. That is not our problem, because the society always fail to keep up with our mind. It's not our problem, but it's the society problem. While we keep pushing the envelope forward and forward and keep thinking what art is, the society still think we are sitting somewhere, sipping on something, smoking something, and we have no idea what the rest of the society do, and they expecting us at the end producing something beautiful, have no value except appreciating aesthetic. That's not what art is. Art is multiple things, and the society have to come up with the term with it.
1: But does that mean it can also be beautiful without meaning then?
0: Absolutely.
1: Right? The inverse. I was almost worried to ask you guys.
0: It's always aesthetic is in the heart of it. Why is that? Because even with political art, to me, I always think it about this. Aesthetic pleasure versus aesthetic pain. Even as artists who engage in a political dialogue, to me, first thing I think of it, how I filter that political issue in an aesthetic, where the aesthetic bring people in, that is the content, that is the aesthetic. Once you engage people in the aesthetic, the content and the pain seep in.
2: This is where I really agree. This is why I absolutely love and have looked at for a long time the early modernists, from the futurists to, you know, looking at the 1910s, 1920s, 1930s. Sculpture specifically that I'm interested in became about this thing of power as beauty or brutality as a sense of beauty. And a piece of work, just so I'm clear, when I'm talking about aesthetic, I'm not talking about, you know, everything should be treacly sweet and beautiful and lovely. In fact, I'm far more of a early modernist taker on that, is that I think indeed you can have really brash, the unique continuity of forms and space by Boccioni is an extraordinary piece of work. And it's not something that the, let's say, more idealist aesthetic thinkers, conservative thinkers would say, oh, that's like really beautiful. No, but there's a power there. There's a vitality and strength there that I look to and say,
0: or Andy
2: incredible.
0: Warhol, the execution chair, or the accident, so that's another sort of aesthetic.
2: But possibly. But, you know, what I'm saying is, I totally agree with you on this, is that there can be a really brutal piece of work that you look to and you can stop you in your tracks and you say, you know what, I'm just drawn in by this. And no, it's not treacly sweet, it's not treacly beautiful, it's just really powerful. But it's like it's made of something, it's carved in stone, or it's in bronze, or it's some sort of very deep painting.
0: To me, we are practicing artists, and what makes us not bound by material, and some artists are bound by material, which is a limitation. To me, the idea determine the medium. Why is that? Because we are practicing artists, and the objective of everything we conceive going to determine who are the people we are engaging. And based on that, that's the material and the platform is determined by the artist. We are creating an encounter.
2: Yeah. I mean, can I jump in?
3: Please.
2: Yeah. I mean, this is stuff that I've been fighting very much for a long time. It's this idea of like the artist's ego I remember one time I was talking about carving stone, and there was this very postmodern guy who came to me and he was like, how dare you carve that stone? How dare you take that stone?
4: The stone was going to cry? Did you hurt the stone?
2: And he was like, how dare you do this? And I was like, sorry, what? And I just couldn't, because I have so much trouble jumping into this sort of linguistic framework. And I was just like, look, the stone is there. It's many tons, and I'm going to engage with it right now. Like, that's my thing. That's what I'm going to do. I'm not filling my head with all of this sort of, oh, maybe it's this and it's an experience or it's this and that. I'm engaging the piece, and you can say that's an egoic act. It's an act of

0: love with creating this piece of work. You're dedicating to it. And the process of doing that is you make a piece of sculpture that then goes out and stands in the world. You put it out there. A block of stone captures space. It dominates space. You put it out there. And some people can come to it and it says something to them, and other people say it doesn't say anything to them. But you have loved what you have done. The sculptor, the artist, the painter has loved creating that artifact, and he puts it out there. A painter paints, a sculptor sculpts. We can't simply just use language to corrode this fact. You know, it's like this idea of like, well, anyone's an artist now. Is everyone an engineer? Is everyone a bridge builder? Can anyone be a surgeon? No, I'm sorry, they can't. I have to push back on this idea because I've had it for years, having been around the institutions. This leads to nowhere.
1: I think all what me and you perhaps have in common is this desire to use our art to consume all of the world and to express so many mediums. And the thing that I sometimes resent the most in the contemporary art world is the devaluation of craft, which is, at the end of the day, the devaluation of labor. Art, to me, is what happens when craft meets the divine. There might be craft that isn't high art, but there is no art without craft.
2: Mm-hmm. But what you guys keep saying, the devaluation of a craft, I always hire people to do the craft. You know, so it's not like devaluation of the craft. We love people who do the craft, but it doesn't have to be us. You know, I mean, we are the idea makers. We are engaged people in such an act. We trigger a platform. So where is the devaluation of a craft in this?
3: I've worked with craftsmen for 25 years, incredible craftsmen, because I worked in the world of luxury for a while, and you have to work with incredible craftsmen who are not valued. You don't see them as the face of the brand. They're the one who are creating all this stuff behind the scene, but you don't see their name signed on, let's say, a bag.
1: Right,
3: exactly.
1: Right,
3: you see,
1: right. This is one
3: it
1: of the
3: doesn't
1: biggest
3: mean they're devalued.
1: Right,
3: it depends on what context and in what it's about us rethinking our structure and how we sort of position things. Who is valued? Usually, it is the artistic director of the brand, because the ideation of how the shape is through their lens. And for me, the future of an artist is more of a conductor.
1: What Summer is saying about the craftsmen and the teams that are involved in these projects is really, really important. And it reminds me of something that I think is one of the worst practices of the fine art world, though not a problem in the world that Summer is describing. And that's, in the contemporary art world, you have people who are credited as sculptors and painters, and they do not paint or sculpt. In fact, Jeff Koons, exactly. They have an entire factory of working class people with actual talent who are actually making all of their work for them while they sign their names to this. And to me, this is blasphemy. This is like if I photoshopped my head onto a ballerina's body and I said that I was dancing to Tchaikovsky. You can't say that you're a painter and then pay someone else to do your paintings. It's like using your money to steal credit for someone else's talent. And if I was proposing a better model for this, I would propose something like credits at the end of a movie. If someone wishes to do art as a collaborative endeavor, and there are many reasons, then the people who actually make the work with their own hands have to be credited and compensated.
3: 100%.
0: You used to have visionary artists. Vision is the key word here. They would have the vision and they would have the ability. That's not necessarily going on these days anymore. What's really happening indeed is, you know, has been mentioned, it's like, you know, you just hire a bunch of craft hands and like, oh yeah, you go and make this stuff for me. It's my vision. But the problem is this guy who has the vision has never actually produced something himself. He doesn't really know the technicalities that go into creating this piece. So there is no vibration of the body of the artisan in the actual work. I mean, look, I'm someone who's unapologetically a sculptor in stone, and I've been called stupid things like, oh, you're too masculine, oh, you're too aggressive. You know, the contemporary art world definitely has a very strict right and wrong. It's not about, as you would say, anything goes and you know, we're open to everything. It's actually really not. You have very clear defined principles of what you would say is right and wrong. And that's the cultural hegemony that we
4: need. And do you feel excluded from that definition?
0: Well, look, I'm actually very happy to be an outsider because I'm building my own thing with a collective of other artists on the outside, which is where true vitality stands.

0: Did you study in art school?
1: Yeah, I did.
0: So you're not an outsider, because that's a term to the people who do
1: Well, I'm
0: art.
1: not an outsider artist. I'm an outsider in the sense that I've made it very clear
0: Okay, so
1: where I
0: you're
1: stand, and they've
0: you're
1: made very clear where I
0: yeah.
1: stand. So I'm like, okay, sure.
0: You,
1: And I've actually gained way more power
0: no,
1: being
0: you
1: outside. I would say to all artists,
0: no,
1: try not to go on the inside.
0: by deciding you're going to be an outsider, you are in a place of privilege because you decide, I don't want it to be engaged in social, political issues because you have the privilege to decide that.
1: No, I make
0: Oh,
1: sculpture.
0: sorry, sorry, sorry.

0: privilege, unlike some of us who are pushed in that position, of course.
1: The cultural hegemony again.
0: No. Wait. Because we find ourselves to have to defend ourselves and our culture by engaging in social, political artwork to engage people. But if you are in a place of privilege to say, I want to be an outsider, I'm going to do my sculpture as I like, and I am actually happy with that.
2: That is a place of privilege.
1: I don't know what this means.
0: It does mean a lot.
1: I'm going to have to deconstruct.
3: Let me just distill.
0: Because that's a political decision.
3: From what I understand, just to kind of distill, I think what you're saying, for my sake more than anything, I think what he's trying to say is that you have the luxury of disassociating yourself from cause in the world, whereas he is only seen in these spaces as a result of his cause.
1: I was actually... I was on the periphery and then I was pushed out.
0: No, there is a right and wrong.
1: So you eventually then say, okay, I've been pushed out. I'm doing my own thing.
3: It hasn't been a choice from you as opposed to you. I was within the institution.
1: I was going through the sort of like on the periphery of the institutions. I've had gallery shows. I've done all my stuff. And then at a certain point when I made my ideas very clear of what I felt with a manifesto, media falls away, you know, support falls away. And you sort of go, well, you may as well embrace it. What I've found is I've actually been empowered by doing that, because then people begin to see the game is up. They begin to see, oh, actually, this place of freedom and diversity and all this stuff, it's a lie. It's a joke.
0: It's a lie.
3: I'm going to give Summer the opportunity.
0: Sorry, I don't know. How is it a lie when you are male, white, privileged versus us?
1: I don't play within that paradigm.
0: No, seriously.
4: Let's really talk about how that is a lie.
3: One second.
0: When it becomes to diversity and you're accusing that is a lie.
3: One second.
0: In making work like that, I really don't see that.
1: I just want to add, moral argument.
4: That's what you say, because you're not somebody that has the embodied experience. So you're coming from a very radical stance, saying that vitality equal working this way outside of the institution, because the institution does not agree with my stance and is pro X, Y, and Z. And this is what I feel is the right way. Oh, you don't agree with that. This is how I feel is the right way to make art, which makes you very binary and very radical and very black and white.
1: Very postmodern language.
4: That's not postmodern language. That
1: is
4: basically
1: new left language.
4: That is completely not. That is actually the language.
1: The audience can read up about it.
4: No, because you're being very specific. Specific is not postmodern language. It's being very radical, very black and white.
1: This is cultural Marxism at its absolute
4: root. How is it cultural Marxism?
3: Elaborate on that. Like, I'm curious about what does that mean?
4: Because
1: look, if you're going to say
4: Hitler defines what is good art and what is not good art. So let's hear.
1: If we're going to get into this idea of you're a white straight male, and therefore because you're somehow in a privileged position, no one knows my background. No one knows where I've come from. And it's this massive thing that's just splashed onto you. What I'm saying, people are getting very fatigued by this. And what you will see is that moving forward, arts and culture are moving away from this paradigm. This paradigm, like calling me of saying something like, oh, you're white and straight and you're male. I'm sorry, this just, we're tired of this.
3: What was your question? Elaborate.
4: Was the fact that you think vital work is one that exists utilizing craft and utilizing a specific way of doing things outside of political, social, cultural realm is the right way to do art. This is my actual challenge. It's not whether you're black, white, gray, it doesn't really matter.
1: Why did you bring it up?
3: I think what I'm trying to understand is that, to Fenn's point, is that how does his whiteness reflect his artistic stance? He is about a very clear definition of what he believes art to be, but how does his whiteness a reflection of
1: that? Thank you so much. This is really good.
4: It's not a reflection of his art. I never said it was. I said that not acknowledging that there is a privilege to that separately from his art, but also acknowledging that his stance on the art is very binary and very specific.
3: So your take is about the rigidity of his stance.
4: It's the rigidity and also the alienation of what that means to sort of others. Right. By sort of taking the stance, it means that also he thinks is superior. It's a stance in which positions you as better than others.
3: Would you say that's the case?
1: No, look,
3: Fenn?
1: Um, uh, I don't see how my stance on creating sculpture as Fendt Villiers is somehow

0: hurting other people. I think this is ludicrous.
1: Well, would you make a value judgment whether something is art or not based on your stance?
0: Well, yeah, because a sculptor has to. An artist has to. You have to make a value judgment.
2: Who said they have to, is my question.
0: Because if you've got a vision that you're adhering to as an artist, that you're following, that you have strong binds to, that you know that if you fill out this vision, you're staying true to yourself, then you follow that. I would suggest other artists do the same thing.
3: I'm sorry, but nobody object to what you're making, and I think you're imbuing yourself as a victim of the system.
0: Oh no, I'm not.
3: No, I'm sorry. I'm sorry, but the idea of going to the foundation is a very much like fundamentalism, because anything that moving forward is against the foundation, and that's what the world is in trouble for, because we are being pulled, we wanted to be pulled backward because it's against the foundation, while we are light years ahead of everything. Things change, but if people cannot understand things that's moving forward, it's not the world problem. It is their problem because they cannot accommodate change. Perhaps cognitively, they cannot comprehend what is happening.
4: The thing is, creating art that people can't understand, and by this I mean ordinary people, not people with PhDs. I'm a dropout from school. That is part of why so many publics, including the American one, feel so disinvested in the art world. It's because they don't understand it. It doesn't speak to them. The people who are creating it appear to be talking over them. Mm-hmm. And I think the idea of forsaking ordinary people who haven't had access to these institutions is foolhardy. I also want to say that the institutions exclude probably the vast majority of people who make paintings and sculptures and prints and all the other forms of artistic expression. But it's a class thing. It's a class division. And that those sort of class divisions and that looking down on people outside of the academy is endemic to the contemporary art world, in certainly in America. And it's one of the reasons that people turn their back on it.
1: Okay, so final question after what's been an incredible debate. And for the audience's sake, I want you to tell me, what's a piece of art that has struck you, and why should they go see it?
3: Michelangelo David.
1: Why?
3: It's so remarkably sculpted. You could see the veins on his arm. And apparently, it was left outside at some point. They built an entire institution on top of the sculpture to protect it.
1: Beautiful.
3: See, that's what art is, force the institution to build on top of it.
1: Thank you, Arthur. Thank you so much. Molly, I want to come to you next.
4: Bosch's Garden of Earthly Delights, which is this hyper-detailed insanity and madness. It's like walking into the dark corners of someone's mind, except it's right in front of you.
1: Beautiful. Summer?
2: This is a very hard question, but I'm going to go as somebody who I admire their craft so much. They're more contemporary, and it's El Anatsu. And he's an African artist who uses discarded sort of tins and recomposes these incredible composition that weave so much like layers and culture and beauty. And they feel both hard, rigid, and soft at the same time, both like textile and sort of like sculptural, architectural. And to me, like, everything that he does is always like so divine and amazing.
1: Lovely. So, Thank you for sharing. And my friend, Fen.
0: It's very difficult to pin it down, but I would say a work that has inspired me for, well, since I can remember, it's The Unique Forms of Continuity in Space by Umberto Boccioni. It's an incredible work of a man stepping forward, striding through space and time. All of the lines, all of the compositional elements just play together like an incredible piece of music. And it's very vital, and people should check it out.
1: Beautiful. Friends, thank you so much for what has been an informative and passionate discussion. And selfishly, thank you for allowing me to learn through you. Appreciate
3: you. Thank you so much.
2: Thank you so much. Amazing moderation.
4: Amazing.

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The month of Shawwal, Zilqa'dah and Zilhijjah are known as the months of Hajj. Al-Hajju ashhurun ma'lumat. They are specified months in which Hajj is valid. So if somebody on the first of Shawwal or second of Shawwal plans to go to Mecca, enters into the state of Ihram with the niyyah of Hajj, sahih. Because already the season of Hajj has appeared. This is ayah number 197 of Surah Baqarah. And in the same ayah, Allah says, وَتَزَوَّدُوا. And therefore, make your preparations, take your provisions. Some people have to travel from very far. Some people have to make arrangements and adjustments. So I was requested by the Tabligh subcommittee to discuss the dua which those who have been blessed with Hajj will recite in the plains of Arafah, and for those who cannot go there but who have the niyyah and therefore will come to the best place where they can assemble on the day of Arafah and engage in dua, will also get the thawab. So I want to discuss briefly the themes of the dua of Arafah which have been reported from the different ma'asumeen alayhimus salam. Essentially, a quick reminder, dua is a fundamental state which we as the servants of God, the creation of God, are supposed to adopt and to sustain throughout our lives. The riwayah from Imam Sadiq alayhis salam is Imam Baqir alayhi salam is, when he was asked, Ayyul ibadati afdal, which is the state of ibadah, that state of submission, of slavehood before God, which is the best state. So Imam alayhi salam says, Ma min shay'in afdalu inda Allah min an yus'al. There is no state better for a human being before God but that he should present himself as a sa'il, as a beggar, as a needy, desperate person, وَيُطْلَبْ مِمَّا عِنْدَهُ, and to seek and to ask and to beg for that which he has. Essentially, you cannot be a true servant but that when you recognize who you are, that you are a needy, limited, deficient person who needs everything from life to sustenance, physical, mental, emotional, spiritual. The totality of our being is nothing but neediness. This recognition and this awareness and this realization inevitably produces the result of dua and the state of dua. And therefore, the best of the servants of God are those who always make dua, frequently make dua. قال أمير المؤمنين, the sixth holy imam says that أمير المؤمنين says أحب الأعمال إلى الله في الأرض الدعاء.

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One example is dua Kumayl. Otherwise, there's a whole sahifa, just like there's a sahifa Sajjadiyya, there's a sahifa Alawiyya for different occasions of dua. This munajat of Amir al-Mu'mineen alayhi salam, which we have, is an example. There's a longer version in that sahifa. Mashlul is from Amir al-Mu'mineen alayhi salam. And therefore, we have been advised to engage in dua in different places and at different time periods. Different time periods, for example, in the holy month of Ramadan, or on a weekly basis, every eve of Jumu'ah, for example. Or no, on a daily basis, Salah. You want to make a dua? Choose the time at which you should talk to God. Whosoever completes his prayer, the riwayah says, فَلَهُ دَعْوَةٌ مُسْتَجَابًا. Whosoever completes his prayer, Allah promises that one dua of yours will be accepted. When I called you, you responded. You call me, I will respond to you after salah. Or no, after completion of the Quran, it is mustahab to make a dua. مَنْ خَتَمَ الْقُرْآنَ فَلَهُ دَعْوَةٌ مُسْتَجَابًا. Or no, on a daily basis, there are particular time periods, night time, for example, before the Fajr, the time of Sahar, or night time after midnight, the first sixth of the night after midnight, good time for dua. Or no, Fajr time, after Salatul Fajr, before sunrise, very good time for dua. The riwayah says that the dua at that time is أبلغوا في طلب الرزق من الضرب في البلاد. More consequential and effective and productive in gaining rizq is this dua at the time of Fajr before sunrise than the actual activity. Of course, the activity has to be done during the daytime, but more effective is this dua of the Fajr. And therefore, of all these different occasions and timings where God's mercy shows itself even more, God's mercy is available all the time. But there are some occasions where the opportunity to get His mercy is more, some of these times that I've mentioned. One of them is the day of Arafah. No, not the whole day. The Asr of Arafah, between the Dhuhr till Maghrib of Arafah. And also, not only there are places for dua which are more appropriate, but there are also times and places. So, for example, if you go to the shrine cities, you go to Medina, you go to Mecca, these are places where du'as are accepted. And one of the places also is Arafah. The riwayah says that, مَا يَقِفُ عَلَى تِلْكَ الْجِبَالِ. Nobody goes to those mountains in Arafah. بَرٌّ وَلَا فَاجِرٌ. Irrespective of whether you are a good, pious person or you are a sinful person, doesn't matter. إِلَّا اسْتَجَابَ اللَّهُ لَهُ. 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The day of Arafah. 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But for the sinful, the du'as will be accepted at least for the dunya. That's the place to go and pray and ask for. And therefore, we find in our hadith books, there are du'as to be recited in Arafah, on the day of Arafah, du'as which were recited by prophets, du'as which were recited by the last prophet, du'as which were recited by the holy imams. There's a du'a by Imam Zainul Abidin alayhi salam, du'a number 48 in Sahifa Sajjadiyya, which is

longest dua in the Sahifa. There's a dua by Imam Sadiq alayhi salam. There's a dua by Aba Abdullah al-Husayn alayhi salam. Normally we choose to recite this dua and then we give the option to the Hujjaj to recite any other dua by themselves. The riwayah says that, this is a riwayah reported from Bishr and Bashir, the two brothers, Ghalib al-Asadi, that on the day of Arafah, in the plains of Arafat, we saw Imam Hussein alayhi salam with his family members, the Ahlul Bayt, and with some of his Shia. He came out of the tent in a state of total humility, and he went and stationed himself on the left side of Jabalur Rahmah, and he faced the Kaaba, and he recited this dua, which I'm just quickly going to present. But he said, Imam alayhi salam stood up, standing, wukuf bil Arafah, standing in a standing position, lifted his hands up towards the heavens, and like a beggar started begging. Very important, this outward expression of that inward experience. Mustahab, when we make qunut, for example, raise your hands, not to your chest, raise your hands to your face level. There is a hadith that your outward posture should indicate your inner state of mind. So when you're begging, put your palms upward. When you're seeking protection, put the back of your hands up. When you are in the state of tabattul, point with your finger, devoting yourself to God, focusing yourself on God. When you're in a state of hesitation, you look at your sins, you want to cry. But when you feel God's mercy and grace and pardon, you feel very hopeful and expectant of His pardon. So you are in a state of hesitation. Move your fingers right and left. But there is one state known as tadarru', where you raise your hands not till your chest. You raise your hands not till your face. You raise your hands up above your head, an increased intense state of beseeching and begging. No! There is one state known as, all these have names, raghba, rahba, tabattul. This is known as tadarru'. And then there is one state known as ibtihal. And then there is one state known as istikana. I'm a slave before you. I've got nothing. I've chained myself by my own sinfulness. Lakini, this state, the riwayah says, you do privately in the darkness of the night at home when there's nobody to see you. Between you and God, that is the ultimate state of submission, that you present yourself before God. So Imam alayhi salam comes, like a beggar, begins to talk to God. And this is that dua. It's a wonderful dua. And Imam alayhi salam begins by speaking about God's power and God's knowledge and God's wisdom. And then about God's different blessings on him. And therefore his desire to want to thank him, but then his expression of his inability to thank him. And then ultimately he expresses his belief in Tawheed, and he stops there and he starts crying. So let me quickly go through these themes which are covered in the first part of the dua. Alhamdulillah, Alhamdulillah alladhi laysa liqada'ihi dafi'. Praise be to God who's so powerful. Whenever he wills something, nobody can stop or avert or dispel. If he wills affliction on someone, nobody can protect. In contrast, وَلَا لِعَطَائِهِ مَانِعِ. If he wants to give special blessings and bounties and grace to someone, nobody can stop him. Right from the highest arsh down to the levels of the heavens, till the last recipient, nobody, neither a physical human or jinn or animal, nor a spiritual being can stop him from the highest to the lowest levels if he wishes to give or to stop to give. وَلَا كَصُنْعِهِ صُنْعُ صَانِعِ.

is no one like him who can create and fashion and design. It's beautiful, it's unique, it's matchless, it's peerless. Me and you, human beings, when they want to produce something original, what's so original about this? You have just taken material which has already been created by God. You have taken inspiration from what you have seen. You have taken examples from those who were there before you. You have learned from mistakes from those before you. There is nothing original. Yes, you are a little better than the others, that's all. But you're originally not original. وَلَاكَ صُنِعِهِ صُنِعُ الصَّانِعِ وَهُوَ الْجَوَادُ الْوَاسِعِ. And he's the one who's generous. And in fact, he is overabundant in his supply. If you remember in dua, iftitah, the Imam Zaman, ajjalallahu faraja, teaches that وَلَا يَزِيدُهُ كَثْرَةُ الْعَطَاءِ إِلَّا جُودًا وَكَرَمًا. His treasures are so unlimited. The more he gives, there's no depletion. This is a wait, I have to replenish. The more he gives, the more there is. Because he is unlimited. Jawad, no, wasi', ever expansive, ever giving. Fatara, ajnas al bada'i'. He's the one who has created different species and categories of creation. Categorization is something very recent. Human beings have learned to classify. So now we've got, they tell you, animals of so many species and plants. The Quran has already talked about classification in Surah Nur. And you will see amongst the animals, there are those who walk on four, and there are those who walk on two, and then those who are slithered on the earth, and there are others. Oh, Quran is teaching, observe, watch, classify, categorize. 17th century, the Western world, European world woke up and said, oh, we have to develop a system of classification. It's still ongoing. They've said we have about a million, no, I don't know, 1.5 million, no, 2 million species, of which only 100 or so thousand have yet been discovered and identified and categorized. There's still more. Fatara, ajnas al bada'i', original, various, diverse creation. Wa atqana bi hikmatihi as-sana'i'. Whatever he creates, it's with full, firm, solid wisdom. There's precision, there's accuracy. There's an exactitude that makes you wonder. The foundation of science, this one phrase. When does a scientist want to study the universe? When he knows there's a pattern, there's design, there's organization. The laws I can discover, because everywhere I see the same. I see a pattern because the Creator is a wise, accurate, precise, designing Creator. From the smallest to the largest. لَا تَخْفَ عَلَيْهِ الطَّلَائِعِ. So up until now we saw different manifestations of God's power. And then he talks about God's wisdom. And now he's talking about God's knowledge. لَا تَخْفَ عَلَيْهِ الطَّلَائِعِ. Whatever begins to appear, it may be hidden, we don't know. Then it appears, so we discover, oh, it is there. But no, for God, he knows even that which has not yet appeared. لَا يَخْفَ عَلَيْهِ ذَرَّةٌ فِي الْعَالَمِينَ. His knowledge is unlimited. وَلَا تَضِيعُ عِنْدَهُ الْوَدَائِعِ. Whatever you deposit with him will never ever be wasted. Human beings, you deposit a trust with them, they don't have the power to safeguard under all circumstances. If you give an amana to someone and then he makes khiyana, he is damin, he has to pay damana. Because he wasted the trust that was deposited with him. But no, the Sharia says you don't have the right to demand daman if it was beyond his control, he couldn't protect it. Even if it was his own most precious item and possession, he could not have protected it. It was beyond his control. No, there's no damana. But with Allah, no. Every deposit will be safeguarded. Dua! Oh, if you're spoken with sincerity, impossible for it not to be answered. It's a wadi'ah. It's an amana. If not now, later. If not with you or through you, through somebody else. But that dua will be answered. If not in the dunya, in the akhirah.

And therefore, our ulama say, always, always do wadi'ah. Deposit, oh Allah, I deposit with you as I travel, or no, on a daily basis. I entrust to you, astawdi'uka, my family, my wealth, my possessions, my parents, all that is precious to me. No, I deposit my faith with you. When I need it, please bring it back to me. I may be overcome by illness, it may make me forget, but I am committing myself that I believe in you. At the time of maut, in the time of qabr, I want that wadi'a to be sent back to me. وَلَا تَضِيعُ عِنْدَهُ الْوَدَائِعُ جَازِي كُلِّ صَانِعُ. He's the one who rewards everyone who does anything good. No one who does anything should feel despondent and hopeless that he's not being recognized. No, there is a power who's watching, and there's a power who's recording, and therefore is a power who can reward. Be confident, nothing will go to waste. Ra'ishu kulli qani'. He's the one, I'm sorry, I took these slides from what they will present on the media. The translator has said, the feathers of the nest who are content. I think they've made a mistake. Yes, Rish can mean the feathers of the nest, but here Riyash has two meanings. Here it means Ra'ishu kulli qani'. Whoever has qana'a, Allah will manage his affairs. You struggle, you strive, and then whatever Allah gives you, you should be content with it. And Allah will arrange for your satisfaction. If you struggle to be content, to earn by halal, to save what is required for the rainy day, and to spend without israf, and to carry out your financial obligations. Ra'ishu kulli qani'. Rahimu kulli dari'. Whoever makes tadarru', prays to God, desperately cries before God, Allah will answer their prayers. Amman yujibu. Challenge to the kafir, to the mushrik. Amman yujibu. Ask them. They don't believe in God, but when they are in desperation, aren't they the ones who cry to God? But if there is no God, who answers them? They've lost hope in everything, yet they are answered. Rahimu kulli dari'. You doubt? Come to Arafah. Even the sinner, even the kafir, his du'as are accepted in Arafah. Rahimu kulli dari'. Munzilul manafi'. He's the one who sends down benefits and advantages for us. Blessings, the rain is blessings from above. The Quran, the wahi is a blessing. Wal kitab al jami', and the one who has sent down the comprehensive book. Bin nur sati', with a nur which is brilliantly shining every day. You doubt? Open the Quran. If the sun is shining, physical sun, this spiritual sun is also shining. Lakini, come out of the dark room, open the window, go out, take from the sunlight. That's when you'll benefit from the spiritual sun. Wahuwa. Again, he comes back to describing the different aspects of God's power. Wahuwa lid-da'awati sami' walil-kurubati dafi' walid-darajati rafi' walil-jababirati qami'. And he's the one who listens to prayers. Sami'a Allahu liman hamida. Sami'a has two meanings. The one who listens and the one who answers also. The one who listens to even those which are unspoken words. Walil kurubati dafi'. The one who the karb and the bala he averts and dispels. So not only he listens, but he also answers. وَلِلْدَّرَجَاتِ رَافِعِ. And even if you are not in bala, when you pray to him, he rewards and he raises the status, the faith, the spirituality of the worshipful. وَلِلْجَبَابِرَةِ قَامِعِ. And one of the most dramatic expressions of God's power. يُؤْتِي الْمُلْكَ مَنْ يَشَاءُ وَيَنْزِعُ الْمُلْكَ مِمَّنْ يَشَاءُ. He will

take a jabbar, a dictator who was so arrogant, he thought never ever will he fall. Alhamdulillah, in our own times in the past few years, we've seen jabbarin being eliminated. And therefore, conclusion, if God is so powerful, and if God is all-knowing, and if God is all-merciful, and if God is all-majestic, فَلَا إِلَهَ غَيْرُهُ لَا يَعْدِلُهُ شَيْءٍ لَيْسَ كَمِثْلِهِ شَيْءٍ وَهُوَ السَّمِيعُ الْبَصِيرُ وَهُوَ اللَّطِيفُ الْخَبِيرُ. Conclusion, first paragraph. Why do I believe there is no power other than God who should be worshipped and obeyed and thanked and believed in and prayed to and hoped from and feared from and loved and admired and adored other than Allah? Because of all these reasons that Imam alayhi salam mentions. And then Imam alayhi salam starts a second paragraph. Of course, the dua is not narrated in paragraphs, but we can break it up into themes. Allahumma inni arghabu ilayk. Oh Allah, I have a longing for you. I have an earnest desire to get close to you. I'm not interested in anything. I'm here in my ihram, in this dress of my kafan. I'm preparing for my akhir. I'm preparing to meet you, oh my Lord. I yearn exclusively to devote and focus myself to you, oh my Lord. Allahumma inni arghabu ilayk. وَأَشْهَدُ بِالرُّبُوبِيَّةِ لَكْ. This paragraph, the whole of it, is an explanation of the manifestation of who God is as the Rabb. You know that ayah in Surah A'raf, chapter 7, ayah 172 and 173, Allah says that we are the ones who created every human being and we made them witness their own reality. وَأَشْهَدَهُمْ عَلَىٰ أَنفُسِهِمْ أَلَسْتُ بِرَبِّكُمْ قَالُوا بَلَىٰ. When they were made to witness their own reality in a state of hopelessness and helplessness and powerlessness, at that time they were asked, am I not your Lord? Nothing can help you. Even yourself, you are helpless. You are hopeless from others, helpless by yourself, powerless. Am I not your Lord? And all of them said, Bala. Imam alayhi salam in Arafah wants to say Bala, not in Bala. He wants to say Bala even in Raha. Not in Shidda only, but in Raha. Not in Dara, but in Sarra. Not in marad, but in afia, he wants to say bala. Now notice how he says bala to the Lord. Muqirran bi annaka rabbi. I testify that you are my Lord, Master, Guardian, Helper, Provider. Ilayka maraddi. And I am absolutely sure that ultimately I will return back to you. Now, why is it that I believe that you are my Lord, my Provider, my Sustainer, my Cherisher, my Protector? ابتدأتني بنعمتك قبل أن أكون شيئا مذكورا. Amazing. You know, you want to thank your Lord, you want to recognize and you want to acknowledge that He's your Master and your Lord, so you start counting your blessings. 1, 2, 3, what I have. Imam is going to now count the blessings. Lakini, he doesn't start counting from the present. He doesn't start counting from the birth. He doesn't start counting from the time when he was in the womb. He starts counting from the time when before the physical creation, the plan for creation began. ابتدأتني قبل أن أكون شيئا مذكورا. There is a dimension of our existence which is not physical, which is not historical in the loin of Adam alayhi salam. All of us are Bani Adam. No, there's a stage of our creation which is in the divine knowledge. At that level, I thank you for considering me, O Lord. بنعمتك قبل أن أكون شيئا مذكورا. خلقتني من التراب. You created me from the earth. ثم أسكنتني الأصلاب. And then you transferred me
through the loins, my forefathers, from Adam alayhi salam. Adam was from Turab, but from Adam till my father, I was transferred loin to loin. Oh, amazing. Imam is teaching us, wait a minute, you have a history. Don't think you were born by your two immediate parents. No. Ashhadu annaka kunta nuran fil aslab ash-shamikha wal arham al-mutahhara lam tunajjisk al-jahiliyyah bi anjasiha wa lam tulbisk min mudlahimati thiyabiha. Imam Sadiq teaches Safwan Jamal in Ziyarat al-Warith. This is how you address Imam Hussein. Imam Hussein alayhi salam himself says so. Oh Allah, from Adam, I could have been wiped out. Maybe my germ was transferred to the next generation, and in between that generation was wiped out. So if you were amongst the Palestinians in Gaza, the grandson and the son and the parent and the grandfather and the great-grandfather all wiped out. This whole neighborhood wiped out by these thousands of tons of bombs that were dropped. So there's no germ to be transmitted now anymore. I was transferred generation by generation with total protection. Aminan li raybil manun, protected from the accidents of fate and the afflictions and the disasters and death. Wa ikhtilaf ad-duhuri was-sinin falam azal dha'inan min sulbin ila rahim fi taqadum min al-ayyam lam. This is one ni'mah. Ni'mah number 2. So I'm transferring generation to generation. Which generation do I stop transferring and come to the dunya? I thank you, O Lord, that you chose to bring me to the dunya in one of the best of the times. And the last and the best of the Prophet had already come. I thank you, O Lord. You could have brought me earlier. You could have brought me later. But you brought me right at the time when your last messenger came. لَمْ تُخْرِجْنِي لِرَأْفَتِكَ بِي وَلُطْفِكَ لِي وَإِحْسَانِكَ إِلَيَّ فِي دَوْلَةِ أَئِمَّةِ الْكُفْرِ. And then, Imam Ali, I'm sorry, I'll have to move fast. The dua is quite long, so I'm just going to give you a summary of the themes. Then he says, so now you decided to stop the transferring from generation to generation. Now I have to come to the earth as a physical being, and these are going to be my parents. فَابْتَدَعْتَ خَلْقِي مِنْ مَنِيٍّ يُمْنَى. And then, as a sperm, I was transferred. وَأَسْكَنْتَنِي فِي ظُلُمَاتٍ ثَلَاثٍ. And then, I was helpless, I was powerless. I am now transferred as a tiny little speck of fluid in an environment where I can easily be destroyed or damaged. But you protected me in the three layers of darkness. And then he explains what those three layers of darkness are. This is an ayah of the Quran, incidentally. Surah Zumar, ayah number 6. بَيْنَ لَحْمٍ وَدَمٍ وَجِلْدٍ. The protection of the skin, the protection of the flesh, the protection of the blood as I was growing as a fetus. لَمْ تُشْهِدْنِي خَلْقِي. Oh Allah, you never made me witness my own creation. I was not yet fully conscious. Consciousness comes later on. When the body is fully formed at 4 months of time, in Surah Hajj, Allah says, in Surah Mu'minun, chapter 23, ثُمَّ أَنْشَأْنَاهُ خَلْقًا آخَرٌ. Then it is that we create another creation, the soul. The ensoulment takes place. Consciousness begins to develop. I was not made to witness my creation. This witnessing of the creation, a very important concept. In the Quran, Allah says in Surah Kahf, why do you fear the devil and the jinn and I don't know all these other creatures? Were they made to be witnesses in the creation of the heavens and the earth and in their own creation? What power do they have? Are they partners to God in creation? Jinn? What can jinn do to you? Challenge. Were they witnesses when Allah created the heavens and the earth? Were they witnesses on their own creation? They're not partners with God. They don't have any power. I created you human to be better than the jinn. Why do you succumb to the jinn? Why do you give so much power to the jinn? He doesn't have that power. Imam alayhi salam says, you never made me witness my own creation. And you never made me decide. Your decision is total, final.
based on wisdom, based on grace, based on love. And you brought me to the dunya. Blessing number four. You brought me to

الدنيا تاما سويا. Well proportioned, complete creation. Imam Zain al-Abidin alayhi salam, when he was informed a baby is born in the family, he wouldn't ask, aha, chokro shi ke chokri shi. Is the creation tamman sawiyya or not? That's important. Is the creation complete or is there any defect in the creation? Imam alayhi salam says, I thank you, O Lord. وَحَفِظْتَنِي فِي الْمَهْدِ طِفْلًا صَبِيًّا. And O Lord, then you protected me in the cradle. How so? Food was ready for me in the breast milk. How so? Not only the chest was flowing with milk, the heart was full with love and affection for me. My mother was ready to sacrifice for me everything. It was by your grace. She's a manifestation of your mercy. She has got only one drop from the ocean of your mercy, O Lord. I thank you. وَكَفَّلْتَنِي الْأُمَّهَاتِ الرَّوَاحِمِ. She's my direct mother, but I have many other mothers, the aunties and the cousins and the elders in the family and the outsiders, everyone who shows some degree of care and concern and compassion and affection is somehow my mother. I thank you, O my Lord, for this grace and mercy. كَلَأْتَنِي مِنْ طَوَارِقِ الْجَانِ. And you protected me from the jinn when I was a child. قُلْ أَعُوذُ بِرَبِّ النَّاسِ مَلِكِ النَّاسِ إِلَهِ النَّاسِ مِنْ شَرِّ الْوَسْوَاسِ الْخَنَّاسِ قَنِينِ. Why does the Imam say you protected me? It was the sunnah of the Prophet sallallahu alayhi wa alihi. He would recite this surah for Hasanain alayhim as-salam. Some people come to me and say, we got a problem with the jinn. I say, well, do you think there's a prophet greater than the Rasulullah? Do you think their grandsons more beloved to the Prophet than Hasanain? Do you think there is a protection more powerful than the Quran? Surah An-Nas. Enough. Imam is proud in Arafah. He says, I thank you, my Lord, you protected me from the jinn. What's the secret? The secret is the one surah from the Quran. وَسَلَّمْتَنِي مِنَ الزِّيَادَةِ وَالنُّقْصَانِ. And you give me a balanced growth, no excesses, no excessive growth, and no defective growth. فَتَعَالَيْتَ يَا رَحْمَانُ يَا رَحِيمُ يَا رَحْمَانُ. And so majestic and exalted are you, O the All-Merciful One. And I kept on growing, and I kept on growing. حَتَّى إِذَا اسْتَهْلَلْتُ نَاطِقًا بِالْكَلَامِ. And then I reached a point where I could now speak and articulate myself. Articulation is a ni'mah from Allah. No animals have that power. Ar-Rahman, allama al-Qur'an, khalaqa al-insan, allamahu al-bayan. Bayan is the power which is a special ni'mah from Allah. And then you kept on giving me your blessings. And every year I kept on growing. And finally, with my physical growth, I now reached my mental maturity. Notice the list of ni'mah, one by one. Imam begins from the first point in history. No. Before the creation of the earth, down across history, to his birth, to his infant development, till now he's becoming a pubescent and a baligh person. Now, my mental development is complete. اكتملت فطرتي. So at that time, أوجبت علي حجتك. Now, you are demonstrating to me your proof and your invitation. كيف? How so? بأن ألهمتني معرفتك. Now you inspire me with my inborn creation to seek you, to know you, to submit to you. Great blessing, great blessing. This is that ونفس وما سواها فألهمها فجورها وتقواها. This is ألست بربكم قالوا بلى. Imam عليه السلام is thanking him. Arafah, the riwayah says, Arafah is the place where we are supposed to go and say, Bala ya Rabbi, you are my Lord. So Imam says, I thank you. وَرَوَّعْتَنِي بِعَجَائِبِ حِكْمَتِكِ. And at that age of puberty and maturity, you amazed me with the wonders of your creation. You want one secret of success? This spark of curiosity that Allah has given to every mind and heart.

this ability to be amazed. Every time a new discovery is made by science, it's mind-boggling. It's amazing. Mom says, at that stage, I began to wonder. Allahumma inni as'aluka bi rahmatika allati wasi'at kull shay, quwwatik, 'azamatik, jabarutik, 'izzatik, ilmik, nurik, bi asma'ika allati ghalabat arkana kull shay.

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Everything, every shade that you see, it is full from top to bottom, from first to last, with nothing but the names of God. Manifestation of God's power and grace and mercy and justice. I reached an age where I cannot cease to be amazed and to be awed by the signs that I see everywhere around you, oh my Lord. عجائب حكمتك. And then you awakened me. And then you alerted me to be therefore thankful to you, to appreciate you, to submit to you, to remember you. And then you therefore automatically and spontaneously, therefore I should worship you and obey you. Nobody else. In my puberty I realized nobody else deserves to be obeyed unconditionally other than you, to be worshipped other than you. I reached my full realization at that stage. I thank you, O my Lord. And then you allowed me to understand your messengers, and you facilitated my ability to accept their message. And all of this you gave me out of your grace and mercy. And now, then he says, but you didn't stop, and your sustenance continued, and your food, and your drinks, and your dress, out of your minna, and your ni'mah, and your ihsan. And Lord, despite the fact that I ignored you sometimes, I disregarded you, I was negligent, I was heedless, I may have failed my duty, God forbid, I may have committed a sin, but you never stopped your grace and mercy and your invitation and your compassion. Anytime I called you in trouble, you didn't say, wait, when you were happy, you never called me. Now you want me to answer you? No, you did not deny me the response when I prayed to you despite my ignorance and my disobedience. Subhanaka, subhanaka, subhanaka. Imam says, min mubdi'in, mu'idin, hamidin, majid. The way you began, the way you will end, in between the beginning and the end, you are nothing but praiseworthy. Hamid and majid. Taqaddasat asma'uk. Gloria be to your name. Now Imam stops. Hey, the list is long. How many ni'mak should I count? Oh Allah, I'm now going to summarize. I'm not going to read the Arabic. Oh Lord, which of these ni'mah am I going to thank you for? First of all, we got two problems. The ni'mah are uncountable. Number two, some of them are incomprehensible. Number three, even if one I wanted to thank, I could not thank you enough, because for that I will need to thank you again. So it's an endless cycle, because you are the one who gave me everything to be able to thank you. And that is only for me. And yet there's so many other things for others. And there's so many things for the rest of the creation. And there's so many things beyond the creation. Oh Allah, I declare my total inability and helplessness to really thank you. And therefore, conclusion now, Imam says, oh Lord, with the totality of my being, with the structure of my eyes, my forehead, my nose, my ear canal, my lips, my tongue, my jaw, my teeth, my throat, my spine, my neck, vessels, my chest, ribs, my vessel, blood vessels, the cover in my heart, the structure of my liver, the ribs, the joints, the toes, my flesh, my blood, my skin, my hair, my nerves, my bones, my vessels, my brain. 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No, forget my structure. My movements, with my sleep, with my wakefulness. 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No, with my ibadah, with my ruku', with my sujood, I testify, I can't even thank even one ni'mah of yours, O my Lord. And therefore I conclude by saying, La ilaha illa ant. And therefore I conclude by saying, لو كان فيهما آلهة إلا الله لفسدتا. If there were any power other than God in the creation and the governance and the sustenance and the maintenance of the creation would have been, فسدتا means it would have been corrupted. But that's not an accurate translation. An accurate translation would be, it would have been destroyed if there was a second God. Qanini, Imam himself makes the tafsir. لو كان فيهما آلهة

illallah, lafasadata wa tafattarata. It would have been cracked. What is iftar? You break your fast. 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This whole creation would be in iftar. It would have been broken down. It would have been ruined. It would have been destroyed had there been any other God other than you. At this peak and crescendo now, Imam begins to cry. And that's the second, another part of the dua. Let's pray to Allah for tawfiq to be able to understand how to talk to God as taught to us by the Imams alayhimus salam. 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
0: The All-Beneficent, the All-Merciful. Master of the day of retribution.
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2: What? Still?
1: Yo, what? Bro, you got plenty of time to do that, man. Don't worry about it. Yeah, tonight.
2: Hello?

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1: We journey across the dunes and the sweltering sands of the Sahara to bring you stories of struggle, survival and hope from one of the harshest environments on the planet.
2: هذا العام كيف نقوله عام الأول الأرض جفاف.
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0: The Sahara, one of the harshest environments on the planet. Dry, hot, and desolate, the Sahara stretches for 9 million square kilometers, covering much of North Africa. Varying from seas of dunes to sculpted sandstone plateaus, it can be a vast and merciless environment. Yet for centuries, people have survived across these sun-baked plains. The nomads of the Sahara, masters of resilience, efficiency, and adaptation.
1: We've traveled about 600 kilometers from Nouakchott, the capital of Mauritania, to find the nomads who roam the Sahara. Now we're just nearing the Zagra region, where we'll hopefully meet with some goat herders who'll tell us about life in this challenging landscape.

At the heart of nomad life is animals. Ensuring their survival shapes this community's existence. So valuable they are to nomads that they're often referred to as blood wealth. Didi's day begins at sunrise.

0: In the desert, water means life. Terjit Oasis is one of Mauritania's desert wonders, neatly nestled between the desert dunes and the rocky plateaus of the Adrar region. For thousands of years, water has filtered through the steep cliffs, emerging at the sandy base of the palm-lined gorge. Jamal is a descendant of the early nomads who made Terjit their home in the 14th century. Jamal's forefathers planted the first date palms here. Today, the abundant plantation gives the oasis its iconic look. And the water continues to keep the plants alive through Jamal's simple but effective irrigation system. The nomadic and nearby sedentary communities in the Adrar region have come to depend on Terjit Oasis. A reliable source of water is a rare thing in the Sahara, and people and animals make the most of it when they can. Here in northeastern Chad, these camels are returning from a week in the sands, and there is only one thing on their minds. Camels are extremely well adapted to life in the desert. They can go over a week without water and for months without food. Their eyes, noses, and feet are tailored for desert conditions. And of course, there's that famous fat store. The shade and water at Gelta Darche allows the camels to bath and refresh and provides a unique location for learning to swim. But such places are few and far between. Just 300 kilometers south from here is a desert community which isn't so fortunate. 65-year-old Amner Bashar Ahmed is among the first residents of Uri Kasoni, a refugee camp in the desert. Her journey into the desolate Sahel is marked with scars, both emotional and physical.
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0: Despite the frequent sandstorms and the oppressive heat, the camp's population has swelled to over 27,500 people, all of whom fled violence and conflict in neighboring Darfur, Sudan, just 7 kilometers from the camp. The risk of insecurity overlooked in favor of proximity to a sustainable water source. In the early days, clean, drinkable water was difficult to come by, but that has since changed.
2: Here in Chad, survival comes down to ingenuity. This water source is completely man-made, an artificial lake that supports the lives of over 30,000 people in the desert.
0: Kariaki Lake is the source of life for Uri Kasoni refugee camp and the small rural community that surrounds it. NGOs assisted by refugees take part in a daily struggle to provide camp inhabitants with enough water, roughly 15 litres per person per day, 5 litres a day less than the UN recommended amount. For Amne and the rest of her fellow refugees, the water in the camp has allowed them to eke out a simple yet sustainable existence away from the horrors of the past. Amne has taken to educating the children she cares for about preserving water. This is the Sahel, thousands of kilometers of dry, arid earth, an ancient battleground between man and the desert. Bordering the Sahara, desert sands are silently engulfing the region, destroying fertile land and displacing vulnerable communities in the process. But there are those fighting back. These are unlikely heroes, men and women at the forefront of the Green Revolution, who may just secure the future livelihoods of millions. Colonel Papa Wali Gay leads the fight against desertification in northern Senegal.
3: Je suis le directeur général de l'Agence nationale de la Grande Muraille Verte au niveau du Sénégal. 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
0: The Sahel has always been a hard place to survive, and the Green Wall Initiative has expanded from tree planting to include education and action on better land use.
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2: The Sahel lies between the Sahara and the African savanna. It is one of the most threatened regions when it comes to climate change. But some communities, like the women in this village, have found a way to fight back.
0: Maimouna Sene commands respect, quietly leading an environmental revolution. Her army, a band of women, their weapons, spades and hoes. The women of Kweli Alpha are pioneering new approaches to land use. They're preparing arable land for planting season. By harvest, this community will enjoy fruits and vegetables never grown here before. The women's agricultural production has boosted food security and generated employment. Their success has meant that instead of migrating to find new pastures for their animals, they can stay in the village all year round.
3: Cette grande muraille a permis de permettre aux animaux qui étaient là de revenir, puisque l'habitat est reconstitué. 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
0: Now, more than 142 children are enrolled in Ibrahima's school, and he's proud to help them develop and grow to give something back to the community.
4: Il n'y a personne, par exemple, qui de la localité qui est dans le personnel administratif, les agents de l'État qui sont là. 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
0: If the world continues to do little to reverse the effects of man-made climate change, the battle with the desert will intensify. The successful start of the Great Green Wall Initiative in Senegal provides a valuable lesson for other vulnerable communities across the continent.

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1: Your bags, madame?
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1: Room 1001, please.
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0: Oh, doody doody, a surprise for me. 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
2: He's certainly a rare specimen.
3: Never saw a Tweety bird.
0: Hey, this'll add to my collection. 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
0: The stockings were hung by the chimney with care, in the hope that St. Nicholas soon would be there.
1: Oh, goody, goody! 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
2: Bingo!

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0: 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Drop him! 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Will you, Kitty? And don't forget that! But Dwayne said...
1: Granny Smenny, you're my Christmas present, and I'm wrapping you up, kid.
0: Oh, I'm not your present. There's yours.
1: It is? Suffering succotash! 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

0: 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Our new member has come to us for help. 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
1: I was a three-bird-a-day pussycat until B.A. helped me.
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1: Dear diary, I know you won't believe this, but today...
0: Let's see what's cooking on TV. 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

0: What's the matter with me? 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I'll play the radio. Music will get my mind off of it.
1: That was Bye Bye Blackbird. And now we'll play When the Red, Red Robin Comes Bob, Bob, Bobbing Along.
0: I gotta stop myself. There. Now I won't be able to get the bird.
2: Oh, Mr. Pussycat, don't you like me anymore?
0: I think you're delicious!
3: I'm sorry I had to do that. I was afraid you might be weakening.
4: Yes, I did weaken. Thanks a lot.

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No one. No one. Just one. Then I'll quit. I'll quit after one. Just one. Just one. Give me one. One little bird. Just one. 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
0: Well, I'm sorry, ma'am.
1: Oh, flibbity-gibbet. I just gotta get up there.

0: The recent blizzard has snowbound the mountain areas. The State Highway Patrol reports that all roads to the mountains may be closed for 6 weeks.
1: 6 weeks? I'll starve! Birdseed? Seed?
2: Hey, Puddy-Dad, I found lots of food. We don't have to worry, Puddy. There's enough food for a long time.
1: I'm a cat. I've got to have cat food.
2: Oh, poor Putty Cat. We got to find something for you to eat. Let's see. What do Putty Cats like to eat?
1: Well, let's see. There's liver, and there's fish, and
2: And then there's what, Putty? What else is there?
1: Never mind. I got it solved.

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0: Ooh, what a terrible tropical storm.
2: I'm starving. I gotta have food. I forgot what food looks like.

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1: And how would you like to go skating?
0: Skating? 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
1: Here you are, my little feathered friend. 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

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I must have picked up the wrong package. Oh, well, we'll just have to make the best of it. That's right. Now eat it all. Do you like it, Putty? 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
1: Time for bed, Tweety. 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
1: Well, good night, Mrs. Bits. 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

0: Well, you did it, didn't you, Cat?
1: Yeah.
0: You got rid of that helpless little blue-eyed menace to society, didn't you?
1: Yeah.
0: Sardines and milk wouldn't have done it. You had to commit murder.
2: Murder?
1: That's silly. Ridiculous.
2: Murder.
0: Of course, there's a good chance they'll never find out who committed this horrible crime.

0: Well, you got away from the law, didn't you? I bet you wish you could get away from your conscience that easily.
1: Ah, conscience, smonscience. That bird doesn't even enter my mind.
2: And now your local company will present gas chamber music for... I mean your local gas company will present chamber music for your enjoyment.
0: Are you nervous, pussycat?
1: Yep.
0: Why don't you try reading? That always helps.
1: Yeah, that's a good idea. And besides, reading is good for you. Once upon a time, there lived three birds. A mama bird, a papa bird, and a cute little blue-eyed baby bird. Ah!
0: If you don't stop that pacing, you'll wear a groove through the floor.

0: gotta sleep. 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I gotta. I just gotta. I can't take it anymore. I just can't. After all, I am a pussycat with normal weaknesses. Other pussycats have eaten birds. Why pick on me? Why?
1: Why don't you give yourself up?
0: What was that?
1: I said, why don't you give yourself up and accept the consequences?
0: Yeah, I'll give myself up. I'll throw myself up on their mercy. I did it. I'm guilty. I can't take it anymore. I give up. I'm the killer. He's alive! He's alive! I didn't do it! You're alive!
2: You killer! You thing! Trying to eat my little bird! You beast! Take that and that and that!
3: That putty cat gonna have an awful headache in the morning.
1: In the words of the bard, conscience makes cowards of us all. Good evening.

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Respected elders, scholars, brothers and sisters, assalamu alaykum wa rahmatullah. The month of Shawwal, Zilqa'dah and Zilhijjah are known as the months of Hajj. Al-Hajju ashhurun ma'lumat. They are specified months in which Hajj is valid. So if somebody on the 1st of Shawwal or 2nd of Shawwal plans to go to Mecca, enters into the state of Ihram with the niyyah of Hajj, sahih. Because already the season of Hajj has appeared. This is ayah number 197 of Surah Baqarah. And in the same ayah, Allah says, وَتَزَوَّدُوا. And therefore, make your preparations, take your provisions. Some people have to travel from very far. Some people have to make arrangements and adjustments. So I was requested by the Tabligh subcommittee to discuss the dua which those who have been blessed with Hajj will recite in the plains of Arafah, and for those who cannot go there but who have the niyyah and therefore will come to the best place where they can assemble on the day of Arafah and engage in dua, will also get the thawab. So I want to discuss briefly the themes of the dua of Arafah which have been reported from the different Ma'asumeen alayhimus salam. Essentially, a quick reminder, dua is a fundamental state which we as the servants of God, the creation of God, are supposed to adopt and to sustain throughout our lives. The riwayah from Imam Sadiq alayhi salam Imam Baqir alayhi salam is, when he was asked, أَيُّ الْعِبَادَةِ أَفْضَلُ, which is the state of ibadah, that state of submission, of slavehood before God, which is the best state. So Imam alayhi salam says, مَا مِن شَيْءٍ أَفْضَلُ عِنْدَ اللَّهِ مِنْ أَن يُسْأَلُ. There is no state better for a human being before God but that he should present himself as a sa'il, as a beggar.

as a needy, desperate person, وَيُطْلَبْ مِمَّا عِنْدَهُ, and to seek and to ask and to beg for that which he has. Essentially, you cannot be a true servant but that when you recognize who you are, that you are a needy, limited, deficient person who needs everything from life to sustenance, physical, mental, emotional, spiritual. The totality of our being is nothing but neediness. This recognition and this awareness and this realization inevitably produces the result of dua and the state of dua. And therefore, the best of the servants of God are those who always make dua, frequently make dua. Qala Amirul Mu'mineen, the sixth holy Imam says that Amirul Mu'mineen says, Ahabbul A'mali ilallah fil ard ad-du'a. The best of the actions that any servant can perform is to be in the state of dua. Therefore, wakana, and the Imam Sadiq says, wakana Amirul Mu'mineen rajulan da'a. Amirul Mu'mineen was a person who was frequent in dua. One example is dua Kumayl. Otherwise, there is a whole sahifa, just like there's a sahifa Sajjadiyya, there's a sahifa Alawiyya for different occasions of dua. This munajat of Amirul Mu'mineen alayhi salam, which we have, is an example. There's a longer version in that sahifa. Mashlul is from Amirul Mu'mineen alayhi salam. And therefore, we have been advised to engage in dua in different places and at different time periods. Different time periods, for example, in the holy month of Ramadan, or on a weekly basis, every eve of Jumu'ah, for example, or no, on a daily basis, Salah. You want to make a dua? Choose the time at which you should talk to God. Whosoever completes his prayer, the riwayah says, فَلَهُ دَعْوَةٌ مُسْتَجَابًا. Whosoever completes his prayer, Allah promises that one dua of yours will be accepted. When I called you, you responded. You call me, I will respond to you after salah. Or no, after completion of the Quran, it is mustahab to make a dua. مَنْ خَتَمَ الْقُرْآنَ فَلَهُ دَعْوَةٌ مُسْتَجَابًا. Or no, on a daily basis, there are particular time periods, night time, for example, before the Fajr, the time of Sahar, or night time after midnight, the first sixth of the night after midnight, good time for dua. Or no, Fajr time, after Salatul Fajr, before sunrise, very good time for dua. The riwayah says that the dua at that time is ablaghu fi talab al-rizq min al-darb fi al-bilad. More consequential and effective and productive in gaining rizq is this dua at the time of Fajr before sunrise than the actual activity. Of course, the activity has to be done during the daytime, but more effective is this dua of the Fajr. And therefore, of all these different occasions and timings where God's mercy shows itself even more, God's mercy is available all the time. But there are some occasions where the opportunity to get His mercy is more, some of these times that I've mentioned. One of them is the day of Arafah. No, not the whole day. The Asr of Arafah, between the Dhuhr till Maghrib of Arafah. And also, not only there are places for dua which are more appropriate, but there are also times and places. So, for example, if you go to the shrine cities, you go to Medina, you go to Mecca, these are places where du'as are accepted. And one of the places also is Arafah. The riwayah says that مَا يَقِفُ عَلَى تِلْكَ الْجِبَالِ. Nobody goes to those mountains in Arafah. بَرٌ وَلَا فَاجِرٌ. Irrespective of whether you are a good, pious person or you are a sinful person, doesn't matter.

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Allah will answer prayers. 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But for the sinful, the du'as will be accepted at least for the dunya. That's the place to go and pray and ask for. And therefore, we find in our hadith books, there are du'as to be recited in Arafah, on the day of Arafah, du'as which were recited by prophets, du'as which were recited by the last prophet, du'as which were recited by the holy imams. There's a du'a by Imam Zainul Abidin alayhi salam, du'a number 48 in Sahifa Sajjadiyya, which is the longest du'a in the Sahifa. There's a du'a by Imam Sadiq alayhi salam. There's a du'a by Aba Abdullah al-Husayn alayhi salam. Normally we choose to recite this du'a and then we give the option to the hujjaj to recite any other du'a by themselves. The riwayah says that, this is a riwayah reported from Bishr and Bashir, the two brothers, Ghalib al-Asadi, that on the day of Arafah, in the plains of Arafat, we saw Imam Hussein alayhi salam with his family members, the Ahlul Bayt, and with some of his Shia. He came out of the tent in a state of total humility, and he went and stationed himself on the left side of Jabal al-Rahmah, and he faced the Kaaba, and he recited this dua, which I'm just quickly going to present. But he said, Imam alayhi salam stood up, standing, wukuf bil Arafah, standing in a standing position, lifted his hands up towards the heavens, and like a beggar started begging. Very important, this outward expression of that inward experience. Mustahab, when we make qunut, for example, raise your hands, not to your chest, raise your hands to your face level. There is a hadith that your outward posture should indicate your inner state of mind. So when you're begging, put your palms upward. When you're seeking protection, put the back of your hands up. When you are in the state of tabattul, point with your finger, devoting yourself to God, focusing yourself on God. When you're in a state of hesitation, you look at your sins, you want to cry. But when you feel God's mercy and grace and pardon, you feel very hopeful and expectant of His pardon. So you are in a state of hesitation. Move your fingers right and left. But there is one state known as tadarru', where you raise your hands not till your chest. You raise your hands not till your face. You raise your hands up above your head. An increased intense state of beseeching and begging. No! There is one state known as, all these have names, Raghba, Rahba, Tabattul. This is known as Tadarru'. And then there is one state known as Ibtihal. And then there is one state known as Istikana. I'm a slave before you. I've got nothing. I've chained myself by my own sinfulness. Lakini, this state, the riwayah says, you do privately in the darkness of the night at home when there's nobody to see you. Between you and God, that is the ultimate state of submission, that you present yourself before God. So Imam alayhi salam comes, like a beggar, begins to talk to God. And this is that dua. It's a wonderful dua. And Imam alayhi salam begins by speaking about God's power and God's knowledge and God's wisdom, and then about God's different blessings on him, and therefore his desire to want to thank him, but then his expression of his inability to thank him, and then ultimately he expresses his belief in

tawheed, and he stops there and he starts crying. So let me quickly go through these themes which are covered in the first part of the dua. Alhamdulillah, Alhamdulillah, الذي ليس لقضائه دافع. Praise be to God, who's so powerful. Whenever he wills something, nobody can stop or avert or dispel. If he wills affliction on someone, nobody can protect. In contrast, وَلَا لِعَطَائِهِ مَانِعِ. If he wants to give special blessings and bounties and grace to someone, nobody can stop him. Right from the highest arsh down to the levels of the heavens, till the last recipient, nobody, neither a physical human or jinn or animal, nor a spiritual being can stop him from the highest to the lowest levels if he wishes to give or to stop to give. وَلَا كَصُنْعِهِ صُنْعُ صَانِعِ. And there is no one like him who can create and fashion and design. It's beautiful, it's unique, it's matchless, it's peerless. Me and you, human beings, when they want to produce something original. What's so original about this? You have just taken material which has already been created by God. You have taken inspiration from what you have seen. You have taken examples from those who were there before you. You have learned from mistakes from those before you. There is nothing original. Yes, you are a little better than the others, that's all. But you're originally not original. وَلَا كَصُنْعِهِ صُنْعُ صَانِعِ وَهُوَ الْجَوَادُ الْوَاسِعِ. And he's the one who's generous. And in fact, he is overabundant in his supply. If you remember in dua, iftitah, the Imam Zaman, عَجَّلَ فَرَجَ, teaches that وَلَا يَزِيدُهُ كَثْرَةُ الْعَطَاءِ إِلَّا جُودًا وَكَرَمًا. His treasures are so unlimited. The more he gives, there's no depletion. This is a wait, I have to replenish. The more he gives, the more there is. Because he's unlimited. Jawad, no, wasi', ever expansive, ever giving. فَطَرَ أَجْنَاسَ الْبَدَائِعِ. He's the one who has created different species and categories of creation. Categorization is something very recent. Human beings have learned to classify. So now we've got, they tell you, animals of so many species and plants. The Quran has already talked about classification in Surah Nur. And you will see amongst the animals, there are those who walk on four, and there are those who walk on two, and then those who are slithered on the earth, and there are others. Quran is teaching, observe, watch, classify, categorize. 17th century, the Western world, European world woke up and said, oh, we have to develop a system of classification. It's still ongoing. They've said we have about 1 million, no, I don't know, 1.5 million, no, 2 million species, of which only 100,000 or so have yet been discovered and identified and categorized. There's still more. فَطَرَ أَجْنَاسَ بدائع, original, various, diverse creation. وأتقن بحكمته الصنائع. Whatever he creates, it's with full, firm, solid wisdom. There's precision, there's accuracy, there's an exactitude that makes you wonder. The foundation of science, this one phrase. When does a scientist want to study the universe? When he knows there's a pattern, there's design, there's organization. The laws I can discover, because everywhere I see the same. I see a pattern. Because the Creator is a wise, accurate, precise, designing Creator. From the smallest to the largest. لا تخفى عليه الطلائع. So up until now we saw different manifestations of God's power. And then he talks about God's wisdom. And now he's talking about God's knowledge. لا تخفى عليه الطلائع. Whatever begins to appear, it may be hidden, we don't know. Then it appears, so we discover, oh, it is there. But no, for God, he knows even that which has not yet appeared. لا يخفى عليه ذرة في العالمين. His knowledge is unlimited. ولا تضيع عنده الودائع. Whatever you deposit with him will never ever be wasted.

existed. Human beings, you deposit a trust with them, they don't have the power to safeguard under all circumstances. If you give an amana to someone and then he makes khiyana, he is damin, he has to pay damana because he wasted the trust that was deposited with him. But no, the Sharia says you don't have the right to demand daman if it was beyond his control, he couldn't protect it. Even if it was his own most precious item and possession, he could not have protected it. It was beyond his control. No, there's no damana. But with Allah, no. Every deposit will be safeguarded. Dua! Oh, if you're spoken with sincerity, impossible for it not to be answered. It's a wadi'a. It's an amana. If not now, later. If not with you or through you, through somebody else. But that dua will be answered. If not in the dunya, in the akhirah. And therefore, our ulama say, always, always, do wadi'a. Deposit, oh Allah, I deposit with you as I travel, or no, on a daily basis. I entrust to you, astawdi'uka, my family, my wealth, my possessions, my parents, all that is precious to me. No. I deposit my faith with you. When I need it, please bring it back to me. I may be overcome by illness. It may make me forget. But I am committing myself that I believe in you. At the time of maut, in the time of qabr, I want that wadi'a to be sent back to me. وَلَا تَضِيعُ عِنْدَهُ الْوَدَائِعُ جَازِي كُلِّ صَانِعُ. He's the one who rewards everyone who does anything good. No one who does anything should feel despondent and hopeless that he's not being recognized. No, there is a power who's watching, and there's a power who's recording, and therefore is a power who can reward. Be confident, nothing will go to waste. Ra'ishu kulli qani'. He's the one, I'm sorry, I took these slides from what they will present on the media. The translator has said the feathers of the nest who are content. I think they have made a mistake. Yes, rish can mean the feathers of the nest, but here riyash has two meanings. Here it means ra'ishu kulli qani'. Whoever has qana'a, Allah will manage his affairs. You struggle, you strive, and then whatever Allah gives you, you should be content with it. And Allah will arrange for your satisfaction. If you struggle to be content, to earn by halal, to save what is required for the rainy day, and to spend without israf, and to carry out your financial obligations. Ra'ishu kulli qani'. Rahimu kulli dari'. Whoever makes tadarru', prays to God, desperately cries before God, Allah will answer their prayers. Amman yujibu. Challenge to the kafir, to the mushrik. Amman yujibu. Ask them. They don't believe in God, but when they are in desperation, aren't they the ones who cry to God? Well, if there is no God, who answers them? They've lost hope in everything, yet they answered. Rahimu kulli dari'. You doubt? Come to Arafah. Even the sinner, even the kafir, his du'as are accepted in Arafah. Rahimu kulli dari' munzilul manafi'. He's the one who sends down benefits and advantages for us. Blessings, the rain is blessings from above. The Quran and the wahi is a blessing. Wal kitabil jami', and the one who has sent down the comprehensive book. Bin nur sati'. With a nur which is brilliantly shining every day. You doubt? Open the Quran. If the sun is shining, physical sun, this spiritual sun is also shining. Lakini, come out of the dark room. Open the window. Go out, take from the sunlight. That's when you'll benefit from the spiritual sun. Wahuwa. Again, he comes back to describing the different aspects of God's power. وَهُوَ لِلدَّعَوَاتِ سَامِعْ وَلِلْكُرُبَاتِ

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And he's the one who listens to prayers. سمع الله لمن حمده. سمع has two meanings. The one who listens and the one who answers also. The one who listens to even those which are unspoken words. وللكربات دافع. The one who the karb and the bala, he averts and dispels. So not only he listens, but he also answers. وَلِلْدَرَجَاتِ رَافِعِ. And even if you're not in bala, when you pray to him, he rewards and he raises the status, the faith, the spirituality of the worshipful. وَلِلْجَبَابِرَةِ قَامِعِ. And one of the most dramatic expressions of God's power. يُؤْتِي الْمُلْكَ مَنْ يَشَاءُ وَيَنْزِعُ الْمُلْكَ مِمَّنْ يَشَاءُ. He will take a jabbar, a dictator who was so arrogant, he thought never ever will he fall. Alhamdulillah, in our own times in the past few years, we've seen jabbarin being eliminated. And therefore, conclusion, if God is so powerful, and if God is all-knowing, and if God is all-merciful, and if God is all-majestic, فَلَا إِلَهَ غَيْرُهُ لَا يَعْدِلُهُ شَيْءٍ لَيْسَ كَمِثْلِهِ شَيْءٍ وَهُوَ السَّمِيعُ الْبَصِيرُ وَهُوَ اللَّطِيفُ الْخَبِيرُ. 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Why do I believe there is no power other than God who should be worshipped and obeyed and thanked and believed in and prayed to and hoped from and feared from and loved and admired and adored other than Allah? Because of all these reasons that Imam alayhi salam mentions. And then Imam alayhi salam starts a second paragraph. Of course, the dua is not narrated in paragraphs, but we can break it up into themes. Allahumma inni arghabu ilayk. Oh Allah, I have a longing for you. I have an earnest desire to get close to you. I'm not interested in anything. I'm here in my ihram, in this dress of my kafan. I'm preparing for my akhir. I'm preparing to meet you, oh my Lord. I yearn exclusively to devote and focus myself to you, oh my Lord. Allahumma inni arghabu ilayk wa ashhadu birrububiyyati lak. This paragraph, the whole of it, is an explanation of the manifestation of who God is as the Rabb. You know that ayah in Surah Al-A'raf, chapter 7, ayah 172 and 173, Allah says that we are the ones who created every human being, and we made them witness their own reality. وَأَشْهَدَهُمْ عَلَىٰ أَنفُسِهِمْ أَلَسْتُ بِرَبِّكُمْ قَالُوا بَلَىٰ. When they were made to witness their own reality in a state of hopelessness and helplessness and powerlessness, at that time they were asked, am I not your Lord? Nothing can help you. Even yourself, you are helpless. You are hopeless from others, helpless by yourself, powerless. Am I not your Lord? And all of them said, Bala. Imam alayhi salam in Arafah wants to say Bala, not in Bala. He wants to say Bala even in Raha. Not in Shidda only, but in Raha. Not in Darra, but in Sarra. Not in marad, but in afiyah, he wants to say bala. Now notice how he says bala to the Lord. Muqirran bi annaka rabbi. I testify that you are my Lord, Master, Guardian, Helper, Provider. Ilayka maraddi. And I am absolutely sure that ultimately I will return back to you. Now, why is it that I believe that you are my Lord, my Provider, my Sustainer, my Cherisher, my Protector? ابتدأتني بنعمتك قبل أن أكون شيئا مذكورا. Amazing. You know, you want to thank your Lord, you want to recognize and you want to acknowledge that He's your Master and your Lord. So you start counting your blessings. 1, 2, 3, what I have. Imam is going to now count the blessings. لكني
He doesn't start

counting from the present. He doesn't start counting from the birth. He doesn't start counting from the time when he was in the womb. He starts counting from the time when, before the physical creation, the plan for creation began. ابتدأتني قبل أن أكون شيئا مذكورا. There is a dimension of our existence which is not physical, which is not historical in the loin of Adam alayhi salam. All of us are Bani Adam. No, there's a stage of our creation which is in the divine knowledge. At that level, I thank you for considering me, O Lord. بنعمتك قبل أن أكون شيئا مذكورا خلقتني من التراب. You created me from the earth. ثم أسكنتني الأصلاب. And then you transferred me through the loins, my forefathers, from Adam عليه السلام. Adam was from Turab, but from Adam till my father, I was transferred loin to loin. Oh, amazing. Imam is teaching us, wait a minute, you have a history. Don't think you were born by your two immediate parents. 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Imam Sadiq teaches Safwan Jamal in Ziyarat al-Warith. This is how you address Imam Hussein. Imam Hussein alayhi salam himself says so. Oh Allah, from Adam, I could have been wiped out. Maybe my germ was transferred to the next generation, and in between that generation was wiped out. So if you were amongst the Palestinians in Gaza, the grandson and the son and the parent and the grandfather and the great-grandfather all wiped out. This whole neighborhood wiped out by these thousands of tons of bombs that were dropped. So there's no germ to be transmitted now anymore. I was transferred generation by generation with total protection. Aminan li raybil manun. Protected from the accidents of fate and the afflictions and the disasters and death. واختلاف الدهور والسنين فلم أزل ضاعنا من صلب إلى رحم في تقادم من الأيام لم. This is one ni'mah. Ni'mah number two. So I'm transferring generation to generation. Which generation do I stop transferring and come to the dunya? I thank you, O Lord, that you chose to bring me to the dunya in one of the best of the times, when the last and the best of the Prophet had already come. I thank you, O Lord. You could have brought me earlier, you could have brought me later, but you brought me right at the time when your last messenger came. لَمْ تُخْرِجْنِي لِرَأْفَتِكَ بِي وَلُطْفِكَ لِي وَإِحْسَانِكَ إِلَيَّ فِي دَوْلَةِ أَئِمَّةِ الْكُفْرِ. And then, Imam Ali, I'm sorry, I'll have to move fast. The duha is quite long, so I'm just going to give you a summary of the themes. Then he says, so now you decided to stop the transferring from generation to generation. Now I have to come to the earth as a physical being, and these are going to be my parents. فَابْتَدَعْتَ خَلْقِي مِنْ مَنِيٍّ يُمْنَى. And then, as a sperm, I was transferred. وَأَسْكَنْتَنِي فِي ظُلُمَاتٍ ثَلَاثٍ. And then, I was helpless, I was powerless. I am now transferred as a tiny little speck of fluid in an environment where I can easily be destroyed or damaged. But you protected me in the three layers of darkness. And then he explains what those three layers of darkness are. This is an ayah of the Quran, incidentally. Surah Zumar, ayah number 6. بَيْنَ لَحْمٍ وَدَمٍ وَجِلْدٍ. The protection of the skin, the protection of the flesh, the protection of the blood as I was growing as a fetus. لَمْ تُشْهِدْنِي خَلْقِي. O Allah, you never made me witness my own creation. I was not yet fully conscious. Consciousness comes later on. When the body is fully formed at 4 months of time, in Surah Hajj, Allah says, in Surah Mu'minun, chapter 23, ثُمَّ أَنْشَأْنَاهُ خَلْقًا آخَرٌ. Then it is that we create another creation, the soul. The ensoulment takes place. Consciousness begins to develop. I was not made to witness my creation. This witnessing of the creation, a very important concept.

the Quran, Allah says in Surah Kahf, why do you fear the devil and the jinn and I don't know all these other creatures? Were they made to be witnesses in the creation of the heavens and the earth and in their own creation? What power do they have? Are they partners to God in creation? Jinn? What can jinn do to you? Challenge. Challenge. Were they witnesses when Allah created the heavens and the earth? Were they witnesses on their own creation? They're not partners with God. They don't have any power. I created you, human, to be better than the jinn. Why do you succumb to the jinn? Why do you give so much power to the jinn? He doesn't have that power. Imam alayhi salam says, you never made me witness my own creation. And you never made me decide. Your decision is total, final, based on wisdom, based on grace, based on love. And you brought me to the dunya. Blessing number four. You brought me to the dunya. Tamman sawiyya. Well proportioned, complete creation. Imam Zainul Abidin alayhi salam, when he was informed, a baby is born in the family. He wouldn't ask, aha, chokro shay ke chokri shay. Is the creation tamman sawiyya or not? That's important. Is the creation complete or is there any defect in the creation? Imam alayhi salam says, I thank you, O Lord. وَحَفِظْتَنِي فِي الْمَهْدِ طِفْلًا صَبِيًّا. And O Lord, then you protected me in the cradle. How so? Food was ready for me in the breast milk. How so? Not only the chest was flowing with milk, the heart was full with love and affection for me. My mother was ready to sacrifice for me everything. It was by your grace. She's a manifestation of your mercy. She has got only one drop from the ocean of your mercy, O Lord. I thank you. وَكَفَّلْتَنِي الْأُمَّهَاتِ الرَّوَاحِمِ. She's my direct mother, but I have many other mothers. The aunties and the cousins and the elders in the family and the outsiders. Everyone who shows some degree of care and concern and compassion and affection is somehow my mother. I thank you, O my Lord, for this grace and mercy. كَلَأْتَنِي مِن طَوَارِقِ الْجَانِ. And you protected me from the jinn when I was a child. قُلْ أَعُوذُ بِرَبِّ النَّاسِ مَلِكِ النَّاسِ إِلَهِ النَّاسِ مِنْ شَرِّ الْوَسْوَاسِ الْخَنَّاسِ كَنِينِ. Why does the Imam say, you protected me? It was the sunnah of the Prophet sallallahu alayhi wa alihi. He would recite this surah for Hasanain alayhim as-salam. Some people come to me and say, we got a problem with the jinn. I say, well, do you think there's a prophet greater than the Rasulullah? Do you think there are grandsons more beloved to the Prophet than Hasanain? Do you think there is a protection more powerful than the Quran? Surah An-Nas. Enough. Imam is proud in Arafah. He says, I thank you, my Lord, you protected me from the jinn. What's the secret? The secret is the one surah from the Quran. وَسَلَّمْتَنِي مِنَ الزِّيَادَةِ وَالنُّقْصَانِ. And you give me a balanced growth, no excesses, no excessive growth, and no defective growth. فَتَعَالَيْتَ يَا رَحْمَانُ يَا رَحِيمُ يَا رَحْمَانُ. And so majestic and exalted are you, O the All Merciful One. And I kept on growing, and I kept on growing. حَتَّى إِذَا اسْتَهْلَلْتُ نَاطِقًا بِالْكَلَامِ. And then I reached a point where I could now speak and articulate myself. Articulation is a ni'mah from Allah. No animals have that power. Ar-Rahman, allama al-Qur'an, khalaqa al-insan, allamahu al-bayan. Bayan is the power which is a special ni'mah from Allah. And then you kept on giving me your blessings. And every year I kept on growing. And finally, with my physical growth, I now reached my mental maturity. Notice the list of ni'mah, one by one. Imam begins from the first point in history. No. Before the creation of the earth, down across history, to his birth, to his infant development, till now he's becoming a pubescent and a baligh person. Now, my mental development is complete. اكتملت فطرتي. So at that time, أوجبت علي حجة.

Now you are demonstrating to me your proof and your invitation. Kayfa, how so? Bi an alhamtani ma'rifatak. Now you inspire me with my inborn creation to seek you, to know you, to submit to you. Great blessing, great blessing. This is that wa nafsin wa ma sawaha fa alhamaha fujuraha wa taqwaha. This is alastu bi rabbikum qalu bala. Imam alayhi salam is thanking him. Arafa, the riwayah says, Arafa is the place where we are supposed to go and say, Bala ya Rabbi, you are my Lord. So Imam says, I thank you. Wa rawwa'tani bi'ajaibi hikmatik. And at that age of puberty and maturity, you amazed me with the wonders of your creation. You want one secret of success? This spark of curiosity that Allah has given to every mind and heart. This ability to be amazed. Every time a new discovery is made by science, it's mind-boggling. It's amazing. Imam says, at that stage, I began to wonder. Allahumma inni as'aluka bi rahmatika allati wasi'at kulla shay, quwwatik, azamatik, jabarutik, izzatik, ilmik, nurik, bi asma'ika alladhi ghalabat arkana kulli shay. Sheikh Tusi reports this riwayah. Or no, wa bi asma'ika allati mala'at arkana kulli shay. Everything, every shade that you see, it is full from top to bottom, from first to last, with nothing but the names of God. Manifestation of God's power and grace and mercy and justice. I reached an age where I cannot cease to be amazed and to be awed by the signs that I see everywhere around you, oh my Lord. Ajaibi hikmatik. And then you awakened me. And then you alerted me to be therefore thankful to you, to appreciate you, to submit to you, to remember you. And then you therefore automatically and spontaneously, therefore I should worship you and obey you. Nobody else. In my puberty I realized nobody else deserves to be obeyed unconditionally other than you, to be worshipped other than you. I reached my full realization at that stage. I thank you, O my Lord. And then you allowed me to understand your messengers, and you facilitated my ability to accept their message. And all of this you gave me out of your grace and mercy. And now, then he says, but you didn't stop, and your sustenance continued, and your food, and your drinks, and your dress, out of your minna, and your ni'mah, and your ihsan. And Lord, despite the fact that I ignored you sometimes, I disregarded you, I was negligent, I was heedless, I may have failed my duty, God forbid, I may have committed a sin, but you never stopped your grace and mercy and your invitation and your compassion. Anytime I called you in trouble, you didn't say, wait, when you were happy, you never called me. Now you want me to answer you? No, you did not deny me the response when I prayed to you despite my ignorance and my disobedience. Subhanaka, subhanaka, subhanaka. Imam says, min mubdi'in, mu'idin, hamidin, majid. The way you began, the way you will end, in between the beginning and the end, you are nothing but praiseworthy. Hamid and majid. Taqaddasat asma'uk. Gloria be to your name. Now Imam stops. Hey, the list is long. How many ni'mak should I count? Oh Allah, I'm now going to summarize. I'm not going to read the Arabic. Oh Lord, which of these ni'mah am I going to thank you for? First of all, we got two problems. The ni'mah are uncountable. Number two, some of them are incomprehensible. Number three, even if one I wanted to thank, I could not thank you enough, because for that I will need to thank you again. So it's an endless cycle, because you are the one who gave me everything to be able to thank you. And that is only for me. And yet there's so many other things for others. And there's so many things for the rest of the creation. And there's so many things beyond the creation. Oh Allah, I declare my total inability and helplessness to really thank you. And therefore, conclusion now, Imam says, oh Lord, with the totality of my being, with the structure of my eyes, my forehead, my nose, my ear,

canal, my lips, my tongue, my jaw, my teeth, my throat, my spine, my neck, vessels, my chest, ribs, my vessel, blood vessels, the cover in my heart, the structure of my liver, the ribs, the joints, the toes, my flesh, my blood, my skin, my hair, my nerves, my bones, my vessels, my brain. 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

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If there were any power other than God in the creation and the governance and the sustenance and the maintenance of the creation would have been, fasadata means it would have been corrupted. But that's not an accurate translation. An accurate translation would be, it would have been destroyed if there was a second God. Qanini, Imam himself makes the tafsir. لو كان فيهما آلهة إلا الله لفسدتا وتفطرتا. It would have been cracked. What is iftar? You break your fast. تفطرتا. This whole creation would be in iftar. It would have been broken down. It would have been ruined. It would have been destroyed had there been any other God other than you. At this peak and crescendo now, Imam begins to cry. And that's the second, another part of the dua. Let's pray to Allah for tawfiq to be able to understand how to talk to God as taught to us by the Imams alayhimus salam. Assalamu alaykum.

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1: Alhamdulillahi Rabbil Alameen.
0: All praise belongs to Allah, Lord of all the worlds.
1: Ar-Rahman Ar-Rahim.
0: The All-Beneficent, the All-Merciful. Master of the day of retribution.
1: Iyyaka na'budu wa iyyaka nasta'in.
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0: In the name of Allah, the All-Beneficent, the All-Merciful.
1: Alhamdulillahi Rabbil Alameen.
0: All praise belongs to Allah, Lord of all the worlds.
1: Ar-Rahman Ar-Rahim.
0: The All-Beneficent, the All-Merciful. Master of the Day of Retribution.
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0: The path of those whom you have blessed. 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

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I begin in the name of Allah, the most kind, the most merciful. It's due to that kindness and mercy that we have these opportunities where we gather in remembrance and glorification of Him, Tabaraka wa Ta'ala. We then begin this sermon the way the Commander of the Faithful used to begin many of his, by advising us, Usikum ibadallah bitaqwallah. I advise you, servants of God, to be God-conscious, God-fearing, and pious.

as human beings. In our discussion about the Mahdi alayhi salam, we are looking at the responsibilities we have during the period of ghaiba. And we discussed three responsibilities. The first one is to be individually ready for his return, which means that our goals and visions in our life need to be aligned to the goal and the vision that he has upon his return. The second responsibility we have is to train ourselves to be a global-minded individual. That means when I decide to pick a career, when I decide to make a purchase, when I make a decision, I'm not only looking at my own interests, but I'm looking at the global interests as well to see how my actions have a ripple effect within society. And the third responsibility we have is to prepare for a life of difficulty and hardship. And we talked about that the last time we were together. One of the areas of discussion that also comes up when we discuss the period of ghaiba is the establishment of an Islamic government and the responsibilities that we have associated to that. When we look at Islam as a whole, we accept that Islam is a way of life. It's not meant to be at a particular situation or a particular time that my Islam should manifest itself. Rather, every moment of my life has Islam's conditions placed within it. And in Islam, there are two important relationships that are established. The first is the relationship between Allah subhanahu wa ta'ala and His creation. This is the relationship between the Mawla and the Abd. And this is a relationship that has to be cultivated and nurtured in our lives. And because of that, we find that Allah subhanahu wa ta'ala sends laws about this relationship. He teaches us how to pray. He teaches us how to fast. He teaches us how to give charity. And all of these things enhance our relationship with Allah subhanahu wa ta'ala. The second relationship that is established within Islam is the relationship between human beings towards each other, an interpersonal relationship. And this is where how we treat each other, how we behave around each other, all of these things are part and parcel of what Islam teaches us, and there's a certain standard that Islam expects from us. And it's for this reason that Allah subhanahu wa ta'ala sends laws about this relationship as well. It's the relationship or the laws pertaining to be just and to be merciful, to be a morally upright person, to have cohesion and unity within our relationships. And so you find that in totality, Allah subhanahu wa ta'ala prescribes every relationship that exists, there is a system that Allah subhanahu wa ta'ala has placed for us. And therefore, to ensure the success of this second system of relationship, which is the interpersonal relationship that we have, we find that there is a need for a just Islamic government to ensure that the rights of those who are oppressed are met. And this is where we look to see and understand that the concept of an Islamic government is not something that was created later on, but rather from the very beginning, we find that Allah subhanahu wa ta'ala prescribed the necessary requirements to ensure that such a government is in place to recognize the rights that each person has over the other. And when we look at the life and the teachings and the legacy of Nabi Muhammad sallallahu alayhi wa alihi wa sallam. Allahumma salli ala Muhammadin wa ali Muhammad. Where as the head of the Muslim community and as the leader of the Muslim community, he fulfilled both of these responsibilities. On one hand, he was the legislator. And as the legislator, the one who passed the laws and taught us what Allah subhanahu wa ta'ala expects, he was the one who taught us how to cultivate our relationship with Allah subhanahu wa ta'ala. And so Allah says in Surah Al-Hashr, verse number 7, وَمَا آتَاكُمُ الرَّسُولُ فَخُذُوهُ وَمَا نَهَاكُمْ عَنْهُ فَانْتَهُ. He says that whatever the messenger tells you or gives you, take. And whatever he prohibits from you, stay away from. You don't have to then ask him, Ya Rasulullah, why are we fasting? Ya Rasulullah, why do we have to pray like this? He says, whatever he tells you to do, do it. Because his interest is to connect you to Allah subhanahu wa ta'ala. And therefore, because of that goal, he is that legislator who is teaching us how to create and cultivate that relationship with Allah subhanahu wa ta'ala. But he also was there to fulfill that second aspect of relationships between each other. And as such, he was the governor. He was the judge, he was the leader, he was the statesman, and he was the commander. Allah subhanahu wa ta'ala in Surah Al-Ma'idah, verse number 48, he says,

Yahkum bainahum bima anzal Allah. He says, so judge between them by what Allah has revealed to you. And therefore, what we find is that he was that judge. That when people had an issue with the relationship, people felt that their rights were not being met. People felt that someone was oppressing them. They came to the Prophet, and it was his divine responsibility to legislate and be that decision maker between the rights of people. And so this system of legislation, of establishing an Islamic government, was something that was done from the very beginning of the Prophet's mission. And it was meant to continue after him. It was not only meant to survive at the time of the Prophet, rather, this was meant to be the legacy of what Islam teaches. And this is why when we look at the verse that was revealed during the Battle of Uhud, when the people received false news that the Prophet, peace and blessings be upon him and his family, was killed, what does Allah subhanahu wa ta'ala say when he saw the people beginning to doubt? He says in Surah Ali Imran verse 144, وَمَا مُحَمَّدٌ إِلَّا رَسُولٌ صَلَّى اللَّهُ عَلَيْهِ وَآلِهِ وَسَلَّمُ اللَّهُمَّ صَلِّ عَلَى مُحَمَّدٍ وَآلِ مُحَمَّدٍ. He says his name, the Prophet, is not but a messenger. Yeah, that he is a messenger. قَدْ خَلَتْ مِنْ قَبْلِهِ الرُّسُلُ. And other messengers have passed away before him. Afa in mata aw qutil in qalabtum ala aqabikum. That if he happened to die or be killed, will you then turn your backs will you turn your heels back to disbelief? That means that are you only a Muslim because the Prophet is around? But not only that, it means that whatever the Prophet had legislated, expect that legislation to continue after the Prophet. It's not that it's only established at the time of the Prophet and now that he's gone, it's up to us to decide who the next leader will be. No, the Prophet has declared that this is the way of life. There has to be a legislation. And this is why you find that the Prophet took such measures to ensure that the Muslims understood that after him, not only the legislator, but the governor would be Ali ibn Abi Talib, alayhi ma afdalu salatu wassalam. Ma salli ala Muhammad wa Ali Muhammad. Ali was not only the one who was selected to implement the guidance of personal laws between us and Allah subhanahu wa ta'ala. That means if we had any confusion, we would go to Ali. That if we had any trouble understanding what God expects in this situation, we would go to Ali. But furthermore, Ali's responsibility was to maintain the interpersonal expectations that God had established. Ali was there to be that governor of that just Islamic government. And what's interesting is that we know the history, that this right was stripped away from Ali. The ability to lead that government was stripped away from Ali. And though Ali disagreed with the outcome of this, what we find very clearly that not for a moment did Ali dispute the fundamental need to have a government in place. You follow? Yeah? Ali knew he was the governor. Ali knew he was the most in charge. But when that right was taken away, Ali did not say, now you deal with yourselves. Ali ensured that the people's rights were met because the need for an Islamic government is an essential component within the framework of Islam. And this is very beautifully highlighted and described in sermon number 40 of Nahjul Balagha, when Imam Ali alayhi salam talks about the Khawarij. The Khawarij had a very famous statement, isn't it? They would say, La hukma illa lillah, that there is no judgment except for God, meaning that man has no right to pass a judgment. That means the government is run by God, and whatever God decides would happen. Imam Ali alayhi salam is famously reported to have said about this false statement, where he says, Kalimatul haq yuradu biha batil. He says that this is a statement which is true. There is no hukam except for Allah, but what they intend with it is falsehood. They intend to strip away an Islamic government system that Allah subhanahu wa ta'ala had created. He says, Na'am, innahu la hukma illa lillah. He says, it is true that judgment belongs only to Allah. But these people say, Ha'ula yaqul la imra. Yeah, he says that they claim that there should be no one with authority. And then the Imam adds something very important. He says, Fa'innahu. La buddha min nas min amirin barra aw fajir. He says that mankind must have a leader. People must have a leader. Whether that leader be righteous or wicked, we have to have a leader. Because there has to be someone who establishes the system of governance that Allah subhanahu wa ta'ala expects. And this is where we see that each imam passed this legislation on, passed this responsibility on. And unfortunately, we know the history, that the authority was never given to them

to rule in the way that God expected from this second branch of relationship. But the need for it continues. The need for a just Islamic government still exists today the way it existed at the time of the Prophet. And this government will be crystallized and allowed to thrive upon the return of Sahib al-Zaman, ajjalallahu ta'ala farajahu sharif. Allahumma salli ala wa ali Muhammad. And therefore establishing the need for such a government is important to understand. But coming back to our important point in the very beginning, that at the time of Ghaiba, we have a responsibility of laying the groundwork for

government when the imam returns. You understand? This is not an idle waiting that you and I are doing. We are not just saying when he comes, he will rule. But what if I'm not creating the framework for him to be able to rule? And therefore, inshallah, in the coming weeks, we're going to be looking at things that you and I have a responsibility to do during the time of ghaiba to ensure that we are creating at least the framework for an Islamic government to succeed. And then once he returns, inshallah, he will lead that system for us the way God had intended for that system to be led. Wa akhiru da'wan anil hamdulillahi rabbil alameen, bismillahir rahmanir rahim, wal asri innal insana lafi khusr, illa alladhina amanu wa amilu salihati wa tawasaw bil haq wa tawasaw bis sabr, 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We begin the second sermon by remembering our brothers and sisters in all parts of the world who are going through hardships and difficulties. We ask Allah Azza wa Jal to bring an end to the unjust suffering of people throughout the world, specifically locally, those who are going through problems of financial problems, health problems, other forms of stress, and of course the wars and the sanctions that countries put upon other countries. We ask Allah Azza wa Jal to show us a time of peace, inshallah. Today marks the 78th anniversary of the Nakba. This was in 1945 when Israel first began what's known as the catastrophe or the expulsion of the Palestinians from their lands. And for this whole entire period of 78 years, there have been different forms of catastrophes that the Palestinian people have seen and undergo. I think it's important that we do not become victims of news cycles. And right now, news cycles are constantly talking about the war in Iran and the sanctions in Iran, but we cannot forget that the genocide and the steps of those genocides continue to affect the Palestinian people, and so they remain in our du'as as well. 2 weeks ago when we were here, we began a discussion about understanding some of the underlying factors that produce behavior of oppression. And we had discussed two already. We talked about greed
as being the primary factor or one of the factors. And then we also looked at lust and desires being the secondary factor that produces. Today I want to discuss another factor that causes corruption, and this is arrogance.

pride, takabbur. Arrogance is something that not only creates a sense of superiority that one feels over another person, but you find also it blocks the mind from being able to see the truth when the truth is in front of us. And of course, when we look at the history of the creation of human beings, we find that the first one who was afflicted with takabbur was Iblis. Allah subhanahu wa ta'ala says in Surah Al-Baqarah, verse number 34, وَإِذْ قُلْنَا لِلْمَلَائِكَةِ اسْجُدُوا لِآدَمَ فَسَجَدُوا إِلَّا إِبْلِيسَ. That when Allah commanded the angels and said to them, prostrate before Adam, they prostrated. Except for Iblis, Abba, he refused, wastakbara, and he was arrogant in his refusal, وَكَانَ مِنَ الْكَافِرِينَ. And that arrogance led him to be one of those who were considered to be disbelievers. You find how Iblis, even if we look at the history in particular, Iblis recognized who Allah was. When we read the Quran, he constantly refers to Allah as Allah. He constantly refers to Him as Rabb. And therefore, there is this idea of understanding what is happening. But the arrogance clouds the ability of the human being to accept the truth in front of them. And Allah subhanahu wa ta'ala, after that in the Holy Quran, gives numerous examples of people who are arrogant. The most famous and the most oft repeated is that of Fir'aun, where Allah subhanahu wa ta'ala says that it's his arrogance that prevented him from seeing that which he knew to be true. Allah says in Surah An-Naml, verses 13 and 14, فَلَمَّا جَاءَتْهُمْ آيَاتُنَا مُبْصِرَةً قَالُوا هَذَا سِحْرٌ مُبِينٌ. He says that, but when there came to him our signs which were clear, they said, this is obvious magic. وَجَحَدُوا بِهَا. And they rejected these signs. وَاسْتَيْقَنَتْهَا أَنفُسُهُمْ. While their nafs believed in it. Subhanallah. They rejected it externally. But Allah is saying that their inner selves were convinced of these signs. But why do they do that? ظُلْمًا وَعُلُوَى. Yeah, because of their oppressive injustice nature and their haughtiness, their arrogance. Yeah, it prevented them. And subhanAllah, when you look at that analogy and you look to see what is currently taking place geopolitically, you find something very similar. It's hard for a common sense individual to not understand that they have lost a battle, for example. And there is no win for them in there. But their haughtiness and arrogance prevents them from taking the necessary steps now to rectify that situation. And instead, they just double down and say, no, we're going to do more damage. When they've lost, everyone accepts that they have lost, right? Like, it's hard to imagine the arrogance of people who say that those who are the defenders of attacks are the ones who are causing economic strife, when it is clear that the one whose blame should be at is the one who began the attacks. And so you find that the truth is there for everyone. Yeah? But it's certain groups and certain nations and certain leaders within those nations who cannot see that truth in front of them, and they fight it, even though I am sure deep down they recognize it. Yeah? But because they are arrogant, they refuse to accept the truth that is in front of them. And the reality of this matter is that once we continue down this path of arrogance, eventually Allah seals the heart from being able to ever accept the truth. Allah says in Surah Mu'min, verse 35, كَذَلِكَ يَطْبَعُ اللَّهُ عَلَىٰ كُلِّ قَلْبٍ مُتَكَبِّرٍ جَبَّارٍ. And thus Allah seals the heart of everyone who is an arrogant tyrant. Allah eventually seals the heart. And because the heart becomes sealed. Now why did the heart become sealed? Because they were arrogant, isn't it? Right? Once the heart becomes sealed, what begins to happen is that we begin to live in a dual world. Yeah, a double standard world where I have different set of rules for me and a different set of rules for everyone else. And again, when we look at what's happening today in our geopolitical world, we see this to be absolutely a reality. We can bomb whoever we want, but as soon as someone defends that, they are a terrorist. Yeah? We label them as such. We can put economic sanctions on whomever they want, but once they close the strait, they are the fault of our economic standard. And so you find that this duality begins to exist, where I can do whatever I want, and everyone else cannot.

to do what I am able to do. There's also a development of a superiority complex that begins to take place, which justifies one's actions. And so rather than me being the one who is dropping bombs, I am the bringer of peace and democracy to these people. It is a change of my own vision, my own outlook that begins to take place. Because why? Because arrogance has crept in. Like, this is the reality of what we see every imperialist nation go through in their conquest of other people. They always viewed themselves as the superior race. They always viewed themselves as the superior nationality, and thus they could subjugate whomever they want for their own personal interests. And in that process, they begin to use dehumanizing language to cover up their actions, such as collateral damage, yeah, such as human shields. Targets. You begin to see certain nations begin to describe themselves. Even when you look at politics and how it's being described, they will always refer to the government of America or the government of Israel, but it's the regime of other nations, right? Why? Because they want to paint this notion that they are not like us. We are different. We are better than them. And the result of this manipulation of language, this double standards, this duality, or the cause, rather, for all of these things is that a human being is arrogant and prideful about what Allah subhanahu wa ta'ala has provided for them. The reason for this exercise, I repeat this every week, is to understand and look within our own hearts to ensure that we do not have these characteristics. Because if we had these characteristics, then if power was given to us, we would respond in the same way that the current leaders are responding. And therefore, I have to analyze my life, and I have to see whether or not there is any double standards in my relationship, in my own home, for example, yeah, where I as a man can do whatever I want, but my wife, she cannot. Yeah? My girls, my daughters, they cannot, but my son can do whatever he wants. We cannot have duality such as that. Yeah? We cannot have duplicity such as that. If I am expected to behave a certain way, I should expect that same behavior from others. And if others are expected to behave a certain way, I should have that same expectation of my behaviors. You know, this point, I remember asking a scholar a long time ago that who is it harder to raise? Is it harder to raise a boy or a girl? Yeah, I remember I was very young at that time, and they said it's much harder to raise a boy. Yeah, and I said, why? Because in my mind, you know, I thought it was a girl, because, like, you know, we put the handcuffs on our girls sometimes, right? And they said, no, because boys, we let them get away with whatever they want. Yeah, my daughter, she has to be home by 10, but my son calls me at 11, says I'm running late, I'd be like, all right, it's okay, you're all right. Right? We have these double standards that we have, and so it is much harder in that way. And this is where we have to look to see within our own lives. Do I have arrogance in me? Do I have this duality in me? Do I have this hypocrisy in me? And if I do, then we have to solve it now. Yeah, because when the time comes, we hope to be in a situation of power. And the Imam would not select someone who is corrupt morally to be in a situation of power, because they would do the same things we currently see today. Wa akhiru da'wan anil hamdulillahi rabbil alameen, bismillahir rahmanir rahim, qul huwallahu ahadun illahu samad, lam yalid wa lam yulad, wa lam yakun lahu kufuwan ahad, sadaqallahu al-aliyyul azim.

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4: 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I begin in Allah's name, the Beneficent, the Merciful, and all praise belongs to Allah subhanahu wa ta'ala for having created us. And it's appropriate to start with this statement because those who reject the existence of God are doing it on purpose. While we can give humans the right to reject the existence of God, but I think it's purposefully done, because when you look at the human nature, the law of nature, the law of physics, the law of how cause and effect works, it's very difficult to reject Allah. Very difficult. But we may ask the question then, why are there so many atheists in the world? And we'll discuss that. Atheism is a reaction to negative causes. It's not a natural state of existence. See, when Allah says, فَأَقِمْ وَجْهَكَ لِلدِّينِ حَنِيفًا فِطْرَةَ اللَّهِ الَّتِي فَطَرَ النَّاسَ عَلَيْهَا لَا تَبْدِيلَ لِخَلْقِ اللَّهِ ذَلِكَ الدِّينُ الْقَيِّمُ. Maintain your faces upright, for your natural propensity, your fitra, is already in guidance. Fitratullahi allati fatara an-nasa alayha. It's a guidance for mankind. And Allah doesn't change His system. La tabdila li khalqillah. Now, atheism as a concept and as a conversation requires many series of presentations. It's not easy for somebody to come and sit in a lecture and try to understand the nuances of the level of confusion

by which atheists have. Sayyid Kamal Haidari, for example, has given a whole series of lectures, and some of our other ulama, even Ayatollah Jawadi Amuli, who's spoken on the whole issue of the existence of God. And it's not a simple thing, because atheism has, according to Sayyid Kamal, five stages, five levels of atheism. And in it, there's a mixture of agnosticism, there's a mixture of belief in spirituality, and then you have the ultra atheists who believe in what you call philosophical materialism, and they reject even the existence of a spirit or a metaphysical existence. They believe everything in the universe can be explained materially. And that's highly problematic, because there are many things that require what we call transcendental movement outside of the physics of mankind. In other words, you have to project higher than your existence. And that's known as the metaphysical reality. And people like Richard Dawkins, who's the one who tries to explain common day atheism, you know, and he has obviously described that the rejection of God comes from the fact that it lacks materiality. So for many people in our audiences, even though I've done a couple of debates, as you know, with some well-known atheists in the world, such as Dan Barker and Richard Carrier, many people still don't understand the principles of how to counter atheism. Because atheism in its intrinsic nature is waswas. It's the power of creating شر الوسواس الخناس. Or Allah says, وَمِنَ النَّاسِ مَنْ يَشْتَرِي لَهُوَ الْحَدِيثِ لِيُضِلَّ عَنْ سَبِيلِ اللَّهِ بِغَيْرِ عِلْمٍ وَيَتَّخِذَهَا هُزُوًا. Among mankind, there are those who create frivolous talk to take mankind away from the path of God. لِيُضِلَّ عَنْ سَبِيلِ اللَّهِ بِغَيْرِ عِلْمٍ, without knowledge. And they make a mockery of religion. وَيَتَّخِذَهَا هُزُوًا. And Allah promises that such people will be punished. أُولَيْكَ لَهُمْ عَذَابٌ مُهِينٌ. They will be punished. But we're not here to talk about punishment and so on. We're here to talk about why are atheists atheists. So I'll go into different stages really quickly, and then you can ask your questions when we have the open question session for you to get better clarity. But like I said, it takes time to understand this concept, because shaitan is a master of obfuscation. فَبِعِزَّتِكَ لَأَغْوِيَنَّهُمْ أَجْمَعِينَ. Okay, Iblis is a master of doubt, obfuscation. He grays the material, he clouds our vision. And all of them are possibilities if we're ignorant. They're all possible if we're ignorant. So the first answer, Imam Ali alayhi salatu wasalam, salawat ala Muhammad wa ala Muhammad. He says atheism has many qualities. One of them is anger. Anger is one of the qualities of atheists. And you will notice that even people like Richard Dawkins has written a book called The God Delusion. It's kind of antithetical. Delusion meaning the believers in God are having some kind of a mental state of delusion. It's a sign of anger. When you write a title like that, it means you're angry. And I always chuckle, because if that person like Richard Dawkins truly does not believe in the existence of God, then how do you get angry with God? How do you get angry with something that doesn't exist? Number one. Number two, you will find that atheism is the result of the misdeeds of the believers. Meaning people who've become atheists have a story to tell you as to why they don't believe in God. And it's usually not about God's existence, but the transaction of people who claim to believe in God and their existence having held on to the rope of God. The ones who cheat, the ones who lie, the ones who do bad things in the name of God, they use that as an answer to say that, well, therefore God doesn't exist.
and he

is rational. There is some reason to that, but it's actually very irrational on a grander scale. Because if you take the subset of a human population, let's say among Muslims, there are so many grades of Muslims. There are what we call munafiqeen, who are hypocrites. There are fasiqeen, who are troublemakers in the ummah. There are mu'mineen, you see. There are muttaqeen, there are zahideen. There are so many levels of Muslims. And let's say you meet a fasiq, or you meet a munafiq Muslim, and then you apply Islamic laws based on that person's behavior, that's a bit presumptuous, because whoever's doing that is cherry-picking. It's like me, I reject Christianity because Donald Trump claims to be a Christian. It's a dumb argument. It's a very dumb argument. I reject Judaism because of Netanyahu. You can't do that. You cannot say, well, these are evil people and therefore Christianity. You know, you cannot say that. Same as you cannot generalize just because you've had that. But if you really look at atheism, it's bigger than that. It's transactional. Typically, most atheists in my life, and I've been doing this for about 3.5, 4 decades, is they have a story to tell you. I was a believer in God. I was going to church. I was going to the masjid. You know, I did believe in God, but I lost it because, and then it's typically somebody who abused them. There's a story to be told. It's like a born-again Christian. Whenever I meet born-again Christians, and they'll come to my doors with the Bible under their armpits, I say, what are you? He says, oh, I'm a born-again Christian, Church of Christ. I'm from the Church of Christ. I said, okay, let's have a seat. So tell me your story. And they'll typically tell you they were abused, or they were abusers, they were alcoholics. Like George W. Bush was an alcoholic, and he became a born-again Christian. Interesting. Pete Hegseth. These are all have a terrible history in their lives. And they're trying to grab on to straws to validate their terrible history. So it makes sense that people who believe in whatever they believe in have a past history. So when we examine people in their belief systems, don't just take what they're saying as the belief system. Take into consideration their history of why they are who they are. And it may not be the reason why they're giving you as to why they love Jesus, or why a Muslim became, or a person became Muslim. There's a history. And once you uncover that history, you will understand why they believe in what they believe. It's not just pure belief. So I'm laying this now for you to understand. We're not here to talk about those historical factors. We're here to talk about fundamental principles of theism and atheism. And the premise is very simple. Very simple, by the way. From nothing comes nothing. And any time, by the way, I've debated atheists, you know, I say to them, what's your evidence for the non-existence of God? It's ironclad. You'll find every atheist on earth is actually an agnostic. There's no real atheist. They always teeter. Even people like Dawkins, even Dan Barker, they told me themselves, Richard Carey told me. He says, we become agnostics. It's like a chicken who comes out and makes noise at you, and then the minute you look at him, he goes back and goes back into the cage. It's like an agnostic. He hides. Why? I don't know. I don't know. But you were just barking. You were just quacking. You go back into agnosticism. Because you can never disprove, right, the existence of God. Never. It's impossible. Why? Because atheists are materialists. Their argument is tangible on the five senses. And God is beyond the five senses. So there's no instrument in empirical science and modern day observation in the whole history of the human race where a person can take probes and poke into the space and say, ah, here's the evidence there's no God. Impossible. Now, there is a system of logic, even in law, which is known as lack of evidence is never evidence for an argument. Meaning, if I don't have evidence, I cannot say, therefore, it doesn't exist. It's like, imagine a child

who doesn't know who his mother is and tries to find out who his mother is. But history was blurred in his life. He has some evidence, maybe genetic, but doesn't know who his mother is. Doesn't know his mother is from which country, doesn't know where she came from, doesn't know anything about her. Okay? And keeps trying to know. And eventually he realizes he cannot know where his mother is or who his mother is. So he concludes that he doesn't have a mother. Now you and I would look at each other and say, you're crazy.

How can you conclude that you don't have a mother? He says, well, because I can't figure out who my mother is, therefore I don't have a mother. That's atheism. Whereas logic dictates that everybody is born from a mother, and there's a preponderance of information to show that the dependency of a human being coming from another being that caused their birth is fundamental. But now I'm going to reject all of that because I can't figure out who my mother is. That's the same thing as when an atheist asks me, what is your proof of existence? I said, I'm looking at you, I'm looking at me. It's all evidential here. What do you do with all this? And why are we talking about it? If there is no evidence, right? It's impossible to figure out, then why are we having this conversation? How ridiculous is this argument? So the elephant is in the room looking at you and says, this all came from accident. Now there are three possibilities in anything that comes to existence. Either it was always there, or an accident happened, or somebody made it. Somebody or something or a system made it. Three possibilities. You will see that there are only three possibilities. We know that the universe is finite. It had a moment called Planck's moment. And interestingly, those who argue using evolutionary arguments have to answer this fundamental question. For evolution goes through change in time. But when the universe started at Planck's moment, instantaneously, all the laws, the fixed laws of the universe were established. And it is the fixed laws that run the laws of the universe. And none of them evolved. They were instantaneous at Planck's moment. So when we said the universe expanded, it cannot unless the laws are fixed. Because if the laws are not fixed, there's no such thing as expansion. It's very common sense, basic. You see, something is contracting, it has to be relative to something that's fixed. Otherwise, you can't say something is contracting. You can say that's a big person, unless you have something fixed to measure that big person. Otherwise, big makes no sense. But you will notice that the universe is finite, it's measurable, it's expanding. Hubble, when he sent the telescope in space, notice that all particles in the universe are emitting red light. It's called the red shift argument, which is very common in science. It's the lowest on the spectrum of light. Red light, as you know, you study Roy G. Biv, red, orange, yellow, green, blue, indigo, violet. The lowest on the spectrum is red. It's like sound. You have low sound, it's called the Doppler effect. When an ambulance is coming towards you, it gets louder and then it gets less loud. It's called the Doppler effect. When something is coming towards you, it gets louder, meaning it's violet in color. And if it's leaving you, it becomes less, the sound drops and it becomes more reddish, if you could measure it. So the universe is emitting pure red light everywhere. Nothing is giving blue light, nothing. So all experts in cosmology agree that the universe is expanding in all directions. All directions, meaning there's not something particle that's expanding that is partially coming towards me. It's continuously expanding in all directions. So that means it had a moment of expansion and it's expanding, and therefore it's not infinite, it's finite, and therefore it had an origin. So the first premise, and I'm generalizing it here, is to say the universe has always existed, is absurd, it's ridiculous, and it has been empirically as well as rationally proven it's impossible. No finite entity, including time, is eternal. Time even had a moment of existence. It's incredible. When it comes to accidents, this is really pulling wool over our eyes. I've debated atheists on that. Oh, it was just accidental. There was this primordial soup floating in the air, you know, and just collided. I said, excuse me, I'm not talking about functions of how it happened. I'm curious to know all that soupy stuff you talk about. Where did it come from?

I don't know. So if you don't know, then you're an agnostic. So when an atheist says there is no God, it's a blind leap of faith. They have jumped without any evidence. Please understand that. Atheism is a blind leap of faith. It has no basis to stand on. Zero. That's the second argument. So accidents don't happen when there's nothing there. You cannot have a little bit of nothing and a lot of nothing, and then they collided, it became something. To a child, they laugh at you, because from nothing comes nothing with nothing by nothing. Now, if I'm moving too fast on this, and I'm sure I am, and some of the people said, oh, brother, you're just, it's flying over my head. Forgive me, but you need to know this. This is essential in tadabbur, in tafakkur, in tadhakkur. If you and I claim to believe in Allah and we don't do this kind of exercise, then our iman is on the edge of a sword. We need to have depth in this. I promise you, I've spent my life in this. And I deal with Hindus, Buddhists, agnostics, atheists of all types. And they try to pull wool over my eyes and bring scientific arguments. They can't. Because the foolproofness of this argument needs to be captured in our hearts. And Allah on Judgment Day will question our tawheed. Min Rabbik. You say, Allah. Who is Allah to you? To many people, Allah is a being who is just a being that to be used and be put in the pocket, like the Zionists, who don't even believe in God, but they have a God in their pocket. And actually, they are not monotheistic, they're polytheistic, they're mushrikeen. Even atheism, in its fundamental level of philosophy, is arguably shirk, while it's kufr, and kufr in Arabic is aam, it's universal. Universal meaning you're hiding the truth. Whatever it is, whether you're an atheist, an agnostic, whether you are a polytheist, a mushrik, you are, in other words, you're hiding. That's called kufr. Within kufr, there's different stages. You see? So some argue that even that, because the fitrah already knows there is a God, and that God cannot be described. The minute you reject him, even in his non-existent state, or associate him with some kind of a shape and a form, like the Christians who claim that Jesus came as an incarnate God on earth who died on a cross, these are all levels of shirk. The Jewish idea that God chose us and the rest are goyim, that's shirk. That's not tawheed, it's shirk. Hindus who believe that there's a caste system and they're better and others are less and God has chosen them. Any form of such is a violation of the core principles of Tawheed. So the second argument is that from accidents come nothing. When there's nothing, no accident can cause anything. So the second argument is nullified instantaneously. We're left with the third. Somebody, something created us. Great. Now you may ask who it is that created us. What created us? Well, our rational argument in observation is that this universe is spectacularly grand. It's highly structured. It has so much that no human being can conceptualize. See, Allah created, for example, sab'a samawat, right? In Surah Al-Mulk, alladhi khalaqa sab'a samawatin tibaqa. ما ترى في خلق الرحمن من تفاوت فرجع البصر هل ترى من فطور ثم ارجع البصر قرتين ينقلب اليك البصر خاصيا وهو حصير. You will come back tired and dazzled as to how spectacular this creation is. Look at the human being, how perfectly balanced it is. Those who are in the hospital suffering from anomalies is because there's slight chemistry in the wrong direction. And it can nullify you. Plantar fasciitis, if anybody's familiar with that, it's the tendons on the bottom of your feet. The minute circulation stops in that area, you become devastated. You can't walk. You're an athlete, you lose your capacity to even walk. Just one little mistake. All you need to do is make sure there's blood flow in that area. Otherwise,
It dries up, it cracks, and the next thing you're in the hospital and you're in a wheelchair. Allah says, قَلِيلًا مَا تَشْكُرُونَ قُلْ هُوَ الَّذِي أَنْشَأَكُمْ وَجَعَلَ لَكُمُ السَّمْعَ وَالْأَبْصَارَ وَالْأَفْئِدَ قَلِيلًا مَا تَشْكُرُونَ How little you're grateful. You will notice that in Islam, Allah hardly mentions atheism. It's a very, very mull subject in the Quran. Because Allah is addressing the fitrah of insan, even the one who rejects. So Allah doesn't spend much time in arguing about the foolishness of atheism. But Allah does address it in a very sophisticated way. أَنْتُمْ تَخْلُقُونَهُ أَمْ نَحْنُ الْخَالِقُونَ Did you create or did we create? This verse I read in Surah Tur, verse number 35. أَمْ خُلِقُوا مِنْ غَيْرِ شَيْءٍ Did you, were they the ones who created without there being anything? In other words, could they bring something into existence when there was nothing? Can you create yourself? What an absurd idea. Because if you can create yourself, someone says yes, that means you had to pre-exist to cause your existence, which is a contradiction. It's silly. It's illogical. Like if you already exist, why would you create yourself? Because you're already existent. Because from nothing comes nothing. How can nothing create something? And if you can create yourself, it means you existed before you created yourself. And why would you create yourself if you're already existing? So these are all what we call lahwal hadith. Fictitious combinations of sentences that make absolutely no sense. It's absurd, in fact. I listen to people talk and I said, what happened to the rationality of this person who's a graduate from an Ivy school, was a genius in this field of science and is ignorant enough to come to this conclusion. You know, Charles Darwin, when he started, was a believer in God. Over time, after he wrote his book, Origin of Species, moved towards agnosticism. Now, there's an interesting story about agnosticism. There was a man who came and said, I don't believe in God. He said that to the Holy Prophet, sallallahu alayhi wa sallam, salawat ala Muhammad. One more salawat. So the messenger looks at this atheist, because in reality atheists really don't exist. They claim it, but there's no such thing. And the prophet said, why do you say that? He says, I don't know who created me. So then the prophet said, then who created you? You don't know? He said, no. He says, then how do you know God didn't create you? Because if you don't know, then you can't cancel God, because it's part of the possibilities. He says, I don't know. So the messenger gives him a beautiful answer, which to me is the reality of what we live in today. He said, it is better for you to be an agnostic than for you to claim atheism, because atheism is falsification of truth, whereas agnosticism is at least you're taking the fifth and saying, I don't know. If you say, I don't know, you're not as lethal and not as dangerous, not as damaging as one who claims to know something that they don't know. As we say in Urdu, Neem Hakim, Katre Jaan. One with little knowledge is dangerous for life, because the one who doesn't know and steps outside the boundary claiming to know will cause destruction. So the messenger gives him a beautiful answer, since you don't know. So now we ask the third question, that somebody created me, what caused me? Here, Ibn Sina, for example, Mullah Sadra, great scholars, and these are all lovers of Ahlul Bayt, by the way, came up with the most eloquent answers that they learned from the Holy Prophet himself and from the Ahlul Bayt. Imam Jafar Sadiq, alayhi salatu wasalam, had many, many debates with different atheists in his time, and there's much lesson in that. And they coined the principles of wajibul wujud and mumkinul wujud, two principles that are very important to understand. The necessary being and the contingent being. Mumkin meaning possible, not wajib. But wajibul wujud is necessary existence. There has to be a necessary being to cause all contingent beings. So this universe or universes that we look out there, whatever is being created by the wajib. Everything you and I see is mumkin.
everything is contingent. It can exist

It can cease to exist. It can come. It can have a shape. It can be male, female, tall, short, whatever, whatever, whatever. They're all known as mumkinul wujud. Now, how does logic dictate on this? Assuming whatever created us was in the realm of the created, now you have a quagmire, you have a problem. This is why we believe Allah is not created. Look at the logic. And by the way, I've debated this with atheists, and they cannot nail this one. They get actually stupefied when they look at it. And many atheists, by the way, don't discuss this issue. They don't. They go into other areas that will purposely confuse you. You don't need to go there. Like evil exists, children are suffering, you know, there's all this cancer out there. What kind of a God is that? Stephen Fry was an atheist in England. One guy says to him, "What will you say to God if he exists?" He says, "How dare you give cancer to children?" I'm looking at him like, "You ignorant fool. You have no idea what you're talking about. You're just an empty barrel making a noise. How dare you give cancer to a child? Like, how dare you lie?" But that's the arrogance of man. Like Dan Barker says, "When I meet your God on Judgment Day, I want to tell him you're wrong." That's in the first debate I had. I looked at him and says, "Dan, you believe you'll meet him on Judgment Day? This argument is about his existence, so you do agree he exists." Anger. So what is the answer? Allah is not a created being. Now let me briefly go over this, and if I'm being a bit complicated, forgive me, but I think it's very, very important to understand this. I know some of you, by the way, in your years that listening to my lectures and others, have taken time to understand this. And I've seen you, when I sit with you, you dissect it very well in general. But sadly, most Muslims cannot do it. Sadly. Honestly, many of us, just worship Allah as a ritual. You ask most Muslims, translate Suratul Fatiha. Something you read 10 times a day. They'll say, "Huh?" I say, "What kind of a Muslim are you? You don't even know what you're saying to God? Isn't that shameful?" That's the Islam many people believe. It doesn't matter. I'm just magically saying something in this, something magical about it in Judgment Day. Inshallah, this tongue won't burn. Do you even know what you're saying? It doesn't matter. Like Quran, when I open it, I just read like a parrot, you know? It doesn't matter. It won't let me burn. You and I are bargaining with Allah on these foolish arguments. Allah will hold us liable. Like if you were semi-retarded, mentally dumb, I could allow you to do that. But if you are cognizant of your life and you're very sophisticated in your ways and you can do businesses and choose your partners in life and decide right from wrong, even in dissecting knowledge, then you make such statements, I don't think it's going to work. So many of us, we say, "Well, brother, you know, the society is like that. We're just given recycled religion. We just recycle and we feel good." I said, "Listen, you want to be a part-time believer in God? You'll get part-time wages on Judgment Day. Go for it." You and I need to struggle. Ladina jahadu, alladina jahadu fina lanahdiyanum subulana. They struggle. Okay? You and I need to pose it. And don't be confused about what I'm saying. It's very simple. Allah created the universe in the understanding that we have in frames. Those of you understand this, and I think every one of us in this room does, Allah created the universe in frames. They're created in frames. What does that mean? There are three fundamental principles we understand, at least in our universe that we know. It could be more out there, but we don't know, but Allah only is going to hold us liable for what we know in this world. There are three components: time, matter, space, and time-space continuum. This is, to our understanding, relatively ironclad. Time, matter, space, time-space continuum. Three components. Every created being in the universe is exposed to these four. No creation can exist outside of these. You remove one, you break that spectrum, and you now go into either nothing or you become absolute.

But nobody can be absolute. This is why we say Allah is absolute. هو الأول والآخر والظاهر والباطن. Why do we say that? We give these qualities to God that are beyond the physical world. That Allah is outside of time. You know, there is no knowledge that passes him. إن تكن مثقال حبة من خردل فتكن في صخرة أو في السماوات أو في الأرض يأتي بها الله. God knows. Allah says, if you take all the trees, you know, and you combine them as pens, in Surah Luqman, وَلَوْ أَنَّمَا فِي الْأَرْضِ مِنْ شَجَرَةٍ أَقْلَامٌ وَالْبَحْرُ يَمُدُّهُ مِنْ بَعْدِهِ سَبْعَةُ أَبْحُرٍ مَا نَفِدَتْ كَلِمَاتُ اللَّهِ. You take all the trees on earth and make them pens. And then you take the seas and add seven more to the seas on earth. Earth is over 70% liquid on the surface. And Allah says, use them as inks. You will not exhaust Allah in His infiniteness. So you and I are not infinite. But you will notice if you study mathematics, you will notice everything in the universe, when it comes into existence, must approach infinity. If you think I'm wrong, I want to hear your arguments, because I've done this too many times. Everything approaches infinity, but nothing becomes infinite. It approaches infinity, but everything is finite, approaching infinity. Subhanallah. Allah is the infinite, who cannot be described, who cannot be divided, who cannot be multiplied. Now you may ask, how is that reason? Well, we have a problem if God is finite. Because as soon as God is finite, our existence makes no sense, because now we have a problem called infinite regression problem. Infinite regression means that, you know, people like Bertrand Russell asked, since God created us, who created God? This is a very classic question. If God were created, which means He's no different than you and I in the creation, then He needs a creator, who needs a creator, who needs a creator. And now you have a problem called infinite regression, meaning no God can exist because every God is waiting for a preceding God to create them. It's called an infinite domino argument. It is fitri. This argument, wallahi, is fitri. I have sat with atheists and I say, answer this. And they're like, ah. I said, you know, what I'm saying is right. By what argument can you negate this? They don't know. I said, so now you throw your hands up and obfuscate the matter and add silly arguments in front of it? This is pure logic, I'm asking you. Pure. You understand? The only logic that makes sense in a domino effect of creations is that the first domino was not waiting to be created. But since all created beings were waiting to be created, that means whatever created us was never waiting for to be created, and therefore it is not in the frame of time, matter, nor space, nor in the time-space continuum. That means Allah now is of another being. Now there are two possibilities. One is nothing, or the other is absolute. Allah is definitely something, because from nothing comes nothing. So whatever made me is something, and whatever that something is absolute. Subhanallah. Now the minute you understand that, the next question comes. This absolute being who made me, is he good, bad, or the mixture thereof? Subhanallah. Now most people won't get into this discussion. But Allah is absolutely good. You might say, how do you know? Maybe he's absolutely evil. Like Netanyahu says evil will prevail because he believes his God is evil. An evil God doesn't exist, cannot exist in the absolute sense. You might say, how do you know that? Simple argument. If you compare, if I use an analogy of evil equivalent to lying, when you lie, you're moving towards evil. Kidhab, you know, Allah says when you lie, you're manufacturing something that doesn't exist, and intrinsically it's not good. In fact, you and I all, even pathological liars, hate to be lied to. That means fitra tells you that speaking the truth is superior to lying. You agree? Logically. You can come up with some answers later, but impossible to penetrate this one. Now, evil, I'm going to use this analogy, is equivalent to lying.

Therefore, good is truth. Allah says, خَلَقَ السَّمَاوَاتِ وَالْأَرْضَ بِالْحَقِّ. He created in truth. And Allah says, your objective creation, come towards the truth. If you come towards the truth, you're my believer. So the whole religion of Islam is sitting on the foundation of haqq. تَوَاسَوْ بِالْحَقِّ. You don't need to manufacture lies. You don't need to obfuscate the message. You don't need to come up with frivolous talk. You don't need to add salt and pepper to your conversation. You just speak the truth and it'll bring you to Allah. It'll not only bring you to Allah, it'll bring you to Rasulullah and it'll bring you to Ahlul Bayt. Salawat ala Muhammad wa al Muhammad. Is my time over? I've got a few minutes. Okay, so you will notice that Allah subhanahu wa ta'ala, why do we say is good? We said, okay, so lying is evil, truth is good. Can evil exist without good? See, that's the answer right there. Can good exist without evil? Because now you're establishing that what is God? Because if God is dependent on something, whereas Allah says, Allahu samad, He is not dependent on anything. But yet here's the argument that is evil or is lying dependent on truth or is truth dependent on lies? So I say this famous statement, which is very interesting, is called a paradoxical statement. If I tell you right now that I always lie, your brain will go into an infinite loop and you will stop. Because your brain will not make sense. This brother's talking nonsense, like he always lies. I don't know if he's telling the truth, now he's telling the lies, because the entire sentence is a lie. And if it's a lie, that means he's telling the truth, but if it's not, but that's not true, because he's saying, I always lie. What you call is a paradoxical problem, because that sentence has no truth in it. So the lie is dependent on truth. But if I say, I always lie, except now, it makes sense. Some truth came in. Truth controls lying. So if somebody asks me, what is your name? I said, Hassanain. He says, well, I need to go find all the lies out there to prove that you're true. Does it make sense? No. But if I lie and I give you a different name than what's my name, then you say, then I need to find the truth, because there is a truth out there to cancel your lie. قُلْ جَاءَ الْحَقِّ وَزَهَقَ الْبَاطِلِ إِنَّ الْبَاطِلَ كَانَ زَهُوكَ. Truth prevails, falsehood collapses. So Allah is either good or evil. If He's evil, that means He's non-existent, because evilness does not progress. It doesn't want progression. Even the absurd idea that when we say that evolution is progressive, and if we're purely in the probabilities of chance, why did it choose to be progressive? Why could it not be regressive and cease to exist? For if something goes in the regressive state, it's a bad thing, even in empirical science. Like, subhanAllah, even those who reject God have to go in the positive direction. So Allah subhanahu wa ta'ala is all good, because He's absolutely good. And evil is dependent on good, because evil is the willful rejection of good. But good is, doesn't need any comparison. Good is not dependent on evil. I cannot tell you, let me tell you about a good thing, and I'll prove it to you it's good, because I'm going to show you all the evil out there. No. No. You disprove evilness by one truth, by one good. You cancel it. Like an exam. You have 5 possible multiple choice answers. 4 are evil, 1 is good. Every system in our education system says, choose the good, you cancel all the evil. But you choose the evil, you're not canceling anything. You get punished. So I'm concluding in this, that atheism doesn't have any of these principles. Now there's another level of conversation. If I believe I'm an atheist, I believe there is nothing. So it's ironic that they say God is nothing, but I believe in nothing. So atheists are actually contradicting themselves. Because if they say God is nothing, and then you ask them, who created you? They say nothing. He said, hold on a second. How do you measure nothing? How do you believe in something that you can't measure? It's called nothing. And the irony is, all atheists lean on science.

The entire foundation of science is infinity. If you study calculus, you'll know what I mean. Ask any scientist in the world, combine all the universities on Earth today, and ask them one fundamental question: can you please define infinity? And every scientist will look at you and says, undefined. I said, then if it's undefined, it's not empirically observable, why do you bring it into science? And why is it the driving force of science? So notice I'm touching a few critical points. But here's the final point I want to make. This is just existential talk. You and I recommend you to read Surah Luqman, Surah number 31. I highly recommend you to read this, please. If you've got time, it's extremely important for you. There are 34 verses in this surah. Every verse is an attack on atheism. But it doesn't really emphasize atheism. It touches my fitrah. And Allah says, Alif Lam Mim Tilk Bismillah Rahman Rahim. By the way, a quick footnote. I'm very sad. And this is the reality we live in. Any Quran you open up, only Surah Al-Fatiha, Bismillah, is mentioned as verse number one. Every other surah, the first verse is after Bismillah. I have a problem with that, a serious problem. Because Bismillah is part of the surah. And our imams have emphasized that. That in salah, if you read any surah, you must recite it loud in Bismillah. Even in Dhuhr and Asr, you must recite Bismillah loud because it is part of the surah. But I won't get into it today. But I'm telling you, shaitan is working even at the level of Bismillah to strip us of our connection with Allah. Bismillah ar-Rahman ar-Rahim alif lamim. Tilka ayatul kitab al-hakim hudan wa rahmatan lil-muhsinin alladhina yuqimuna as-salata wa yutuna az-zakata wa hum bil-akhirati hum yuqinun. Look at how Allah is establishing that a person is responsible. Even an atheist is responsible. When an atheist kills people, you ask them, what's your responsibility? He says, well, worldly. So when I was debating Richard Carrier and Dan Barker, I said to you, if I commit a crime and I never get caught, it's a good deed. If I murder someone and I never get arrested and I die, I didn't commit a sin because I had no punitive measure. There was no penalty. I said, this is you in atheism. There are leaders today in the world like the George H. Bushes and the Saddam, all these people who have killed thousands and millions of people, bombed them, you know, in shallow graves around the world. As we speak today, they're being killed every day. And as an atheist, I said, yeah, well, that guy's going to die, like Netanyahu is soon going to die and our president is soon going to die. And it all just become nothing. Like you're saying, then why are you feeling sad for what he's doing? Why do you feel sad that this person had no responsibility? What an absurd idea. At the core level of atheism, it is this. Lack of responsibility. I will not be dictated by God. Therefore, I will reject him. This is a very high form of kufr. I conclude on this, my dear brothers and sisters. Please, for the love of Allah, you and I can have doubts, but Allah is the best of creators. Alladhi ahsana kulla shay'in khalaqa. He is the best of planners. And Imam Ali alayhi salam says, the best human being is the one who ponders where they came from, where they are today, and where they're going tomorrow. In atheism, there's no such conversation. In people who are polytheists, no such conversation. Only for the believers who have the guidance from Allah subhanahu wa ta'ala, which is the Holy Quran. And I conclude on that. That in conclusion, when we talk about atheism, consider it as a blind leap of faith. It doesn't stand on any principles whatsoever, with all due respect. It's absurd, in fact. And I want to instill that, and I'm not afraid to do this, because it's the truth. I've spent my life doing this, and I'm grateful to Allah that the more atheists I debated, the closer I got to Allah. May Allah bless you. Assalamu alaikum jamian wa rahmatullahi wa barakatuh. Any questions? Do we have time? We have time, right?

So atheists use this argument called God of the gaps. And when I debated Barker, I asked him this question and he couldn't answer it. He says, you know, in religion you had all these gods called Thor and Zeus, and you tried to figure out that there's a God out there. And you plugged it with these fictitious gods. And therefore religion is bankrupt. Look at the logic here. They're taking this reality of free will, and then they are conflating it and throwing it out with the baby, you know, in the bath water. So I asked him the question in the cross-examination. I said, science more often than not has been wrong in its theories. Historically, scientific observations have been wrong, and as we speak every single day, new theories supersede other theories. You know, you'll find dietitians, scholars in science will tell you, well, this is the way, and then says, no, something else showed up in our observation, therefore this is not the way, that's the way. Oh no, that's not the way, this is the way. Science more often than not is wrong. It's empirical. It's highly subjective. And by the way, to an atheist, it's all about morality. And you cannot observe morality, meaning good, evil, is not observable in empirical science. You cannot take biology, chemistry, physics, mathematics, and go study haqq and batil, wajib and haram. It's impossible. There is no such thing in the world of empirical science. So science more often than not has been wrong. So this question of the God of the gaps is ridiculous, it's baseless, it's nonsense. And you know what Barker replied me? Science will correct science. What a stupid argument. It's like saying, yeah, I had to see God. I said, show me love. He said, love is when you hug a person. I said, oh, so two wrestlers love each other? And they all looked at me like, yeah, you know. And the harder they hug each other, there's more love in it. Like, what kind of an argument are you using? You think we're children that fell off a truck yesterday? We're not stupid. I'm asking you, show me love. Show me hate. Show me tomorrow. When Richard Carey asks me, prove to me the day of judgment exists, I said to him, you put money in the bank? He said, I do. For today or tomorrow? He said, tomorrow. I said, show me tomorrow. Have you seen it? When we planned this 3 months ago, how did you know today was going to come? Isn't that blind leap of faith? You dare to believe something that didn't exist? Because today exists, but tomorrow doesn't exist yet. So how do you know it exists? That means no atheist can believe in tomorrow. And a true pragmatic atheist can never plan anything on a schedule. Cannot go to work, cannot talk about tomorrow because tomorrow doesn't exist. Is that logical? But they live it. These are lies. Next question. Okay. Any question? Because we're running out of time. Look, don't be afraid to ask. I know this is a complicated area. It requires, you know, a lot of discussions and more like a classroom setup, but... Okay, great question. First of all, every scientist in the world today does not know the origin of life. There's no scientist in the world today that can tell you how life originated. Nobody knows. With all our observations, our sciences that we have, nobody knows how life originates. All we know is that a living being gives life to a living being. How did this living being come? There is no science in the world that understands it. Technically, by definition, that's a miracle. That means every child born, including you and me, are living miracles, number one. So for Musa to perform a miracle, Musa alayhi salam, to perform a miracle where he splits the sea is just as possible as something coming into existence versus non-existence. Now, scientists have studied the splitting of the sea, and they've studied it, and they said in Europe there was a severe storm

And the tides had risen very high for a brief moment. So you will notice that the miracles of Allah are all within the framework of science. Allah does not violate His principles of science. So when He performs a miracle, it is within the frame of science. Now you might say, what do you mean by that? Isn't that miracles are violation of science? No, never. They are within science, but we don't understand it. If I flipped open my smartphone 1,000 years from ago, and I'm talking to somebody on video chat, I'm performing a miracle, right? If I can get on a spaceship and get to you within minutes, I'm performing a miracle. But that's all within the frame of science. So Musa alayhi salam splitting the seas by the command of Allah, and research shows that there was a large tidal wave that was caused in Europe that caused what we called deprivation of the water in that region of the Red Sea. And it allowed Prophet Musa to cross it because it was shallow water. Actually, it was shallow water. They walked over it very rapidly. And then that storm ended and the tides came back and filled the sea. So within that framework, miracles happen all the time. But they don't violate the core principles of physics. Yes, brother. We'll keep this the last question, or we have time? Okay. Okay. Why? Because Allah mentions that in the Quran, in Surah Al-Hijr. I'll show it to you. I'll read it for you right now. وَلَقَدْ أَتَيْنَاكَ سَبْعًا مِنَ الْمَثَانِيَ وَالْقُرْآنَ الْعَظِيمِ. We have given you 7 oft-repeated verses. And you'll find in the Grand Quran. So Allah clearly, the 7 oft-repeated verses are Surah Al-Fatiha. All Mufassirin agree with it. Where the Mufassirin try to play a trick is the last verse. 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They try to split that. But we know it's wrong. And I'll give you a very simple argument. If Surah Al-Fath, if Bismillah ar-Rahman ar-Rahim is not part of a surah, then why did Allah remove it in Surah Al-Bara'at, the 9th chapter? When it was revealed, there was no Fatiha, there was no Bismillah. If Bismillah is intrinsically separate from a surah, then why make a deal of removing something? And why did Allah add that Bismillah in Surah Al-Naml? You know, when Luqman says, innahu min Sulaiman wa innahu bismillah ar-Rahman ar-Rahim an la ta'alu alayya wa atuni muslimin. That verse is added, so we clearly know the Bismillah is part and parcel of the surah, period. Those who say, Allahu Akbar, alhamdulillahi rabbil alameen. Okay, you're doing bid'ah. This is a violation of core principles of Quran. So verse 87, if you want to write it down, 1587, Allah says, indeed, we have given you 7 of the oft-repeated verses. I think your battery died. It's a call. I want to thank you all. As you know, this subject is not easy. And mashallah, in this great hall, it's kind of hard to see all the expressions of faces. But inshallah, over time, you know, it'll be filled, inshallah. It doesn't need to be filled, but I think it's good if we have the audience here where you can see the... Yes, the banquet hall will be great. But congratulations to the community on this great undertaking, inshallah. We pray for its success. And let's understand one critical point, and I want to make this before I leave. Don't be impressed by the grandness of these chandeliers and the glitter. Please don't be impressed. Because the munafiqeen in Mecca, Medina, and the United Arab Emirates, like Mal'un bin Zalim, you know, and Mal'un bin Shaitan, you know, MBZ,

The MBS, all the MBs, they're making mosques 10 times bigger than this, and they will dazzle you, but it is spiritless. Shaitan whispers in it. When we come here, we bring spirit. Let's not aggrandize nor walk with stiff necks and say, look at what I have. Whatever projects we have done, we are ashamed for the little that we've accomplished. But if Allah is not present in that, and we use Allah to promote ourselves, Allah will condemn us on Judgment Day. And He will ask us, what did you do this for? ثُمَّ لَتُسْأَلُنَّ يَوْمَئِذٍ عَنِ النَّعِيمِ. I have great hope in this next generation. You come here, demand that you connect with Allah. I don't care what car you park outside. Many people in our communities are worried about what kind of car is parked outside and what kind of a house they have. Forget it, because in a split second you will go horizontal and none of that will matter. What matters is al-baqiyatu salihat. Come to these centers and demand spirit, demand justice, demand haqq. If it lacks it, then we're no different than Mufti Menk, who dresses in a nice garb but is a big munafiq. Or Mishari al-Fasi, who knows the entire Quran, has 100 million followers, and he makes a song that may the hands of the people who are fighting for justice perish. If that's the kind of hypocrisy we're going to promote, then everything we're doing is useless. May Allah bless you, inshallah. Thank you. Assalamu alaikum wa rahmatullah.

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leader Ayatollah Sayyid Ali Khamenei. Chapter 9 of this book is entitled Outcomes of Understanding Tawheed. So Bismillah ar-Rahman ar-Rahim. The first section of this chapter, Sayyid Ali Khamenei is distinguishing between true religion and false religion. And so the verse of the Holy Quran that Sayyid Ali brings is verse number 25 of chapter number 57. 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God says that we have sent our messengers with the

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God says that we have sent our messengers with the manifest proofs. وَأَنْزَلْنَا مَعَهُمُ الْكِتَابَ وَالْمِيزَانِ. And we sent with the messengers the book and the balance or the scale or the criteria. To what end? For what purpose? Allah says, لِيَقُومَ النَّاسُ بِالْقِسْطِ. So that people could establish justice. And so the point that Sayyid Ali makes is that establishing justice is the general mission of all of the prophets. From Adam alayhi salam to Noah and Abraham, from Moses and David and Solomon and Isa alayhi salam, Nabi Prophet Jesus alayhi salam, all the way up into the final prophet and messenger, Rasulullah sallallahu alayhi wa alayhi, all of them had this general goal, which was guiding mankind to the stage where they would be able to implement and establish justice within society. And the point that Sayyid Ali makes here, and this is a direct quote, he says, the Prophet did not just educate individuals. He did not take people one by one and sit them down and utter slogans to them until they became good, until they became human. This is not how he did it. He was not a preacher. He did not just sit and preach to people. This wouldn't have had any effect. On the contrary, he created a social order. That's the end of the quote. And so the point that Sayyid Ali is making here, and the point that is evident through this verse and many other verses of the Holy Quran, and especially through the actual seerah or the biography of Prophet Muhammad sallallahu alaihi wasallam, and this is something that Sayyid Ali will elaborate on further as well in the coming chapters, but the idea that prophets were not sent by God to merely be, you know, these kind of like wise monk slash sage like figures, you know, where in a society of darkness, oppression, injustice, exploitation, the prophet, you know, just kind of sits in the corner and preaches some nice ethical sermons, and whoever wants to listen will come and listen, and everybody else who wants to remain drowning in the materialist aspect of this world will continue to do so. No, Allah subhanahu wa ta'ala sent the prophets with the general mission of establishing justice and with the, you know, complete mission of perfecting human virtue and helping human beings actualize their potential. But the way that the prophets accomplish this mission is through creating social orders, because the prophets understood what human societies have generally understood and what people today had forgotten and are now starting to remember again, and that is, it takes a village. In order to raise a human being, you need all hands on deck of the society. You need everybody to contribute. One person cannot raise a human being by himself per se. Rather, you need all of the different elements and all of the different factors of society to mutually reinforce each other so that a child can be raised into an adult, and that adult can become a true human being in the real sense of the word. And if you don't have that, then essentially you have a fish swimming against the current. Right now, if we want to become true human beings, if we want to become human beings who actualize the potentials that God has given us, the potential for profound and deep knowledge, the potential for great insight and wisdom, the potential for unmatched bravery and sacrifice and altruism and all of these great and lofty human values that we all innately respect and admire, and that we all wish that we had, then if I want to become like that in a society where, for example, everything that's promoted is the opposite. Nothing is promoted in society except for hedonism. Nothing is promoted in society except for individualism and selfishness. Nothing is promoted in society except for greedily pursuing my own pleasures, my own desires, my own financial success above all else.
right? You have a society where on all levels, the banking system is set up to exploit you through predatory interest-based loans. You have a society

society where anything that you want, you have to indebt yourself in perpetual debt slavery to be able to fulfill your basic human and physical needs, right? You have the pornography industry, you have the music industry, the entertainment industry, all of these things are meant to just keep pulling you down, down, down, further and further, so that you are basically shackled to the earth, right? So in a society that's like this, how difficult is it going to be for somebody to actually realize the purpose of their existence and pursue it and successfully achieve it? And so the prophets were sent to demolish such corrupt and exploitative social orders and to establish on top of those ruins the social order that is harmonious and supplemental to man's development and growth on all levels, physically, materially, spiritually, personally, socially, intellectually, all of these things. And the point that Sayyid Ali makes is that those people who claim that religion is incapable of managing human affairs, and those people who say that, you know, religion is just a set of rituals, you just, you know, it's some, you know, little abstract beliefs that you have in your head, and maybe you practice them in the corner of your home or in the mosque on Friday or in the church on Sunday. But other than that, you know, there's nothing more really to religion. It's a feel-good thing, makes you feel good about yourself. Maybe it inspires you to, you know, help your neighbors and so on and so forth. But religion doesn't really answer the big picture questions of society, how to organize society, how to organize an economy, how to govern a nation. And at the worst, religion is actually a tool of oppression and exploitation, and it's a drug to basically sedate people who are being exploited in this world, for them to basically say that, you know, this is just my lot in life, and I'll just be patient, and I'll put up with all of the injustice and oppression and exploitation until I die and I go, and as Malcolm said, until I die and I go get my pie in the sky. Sayyid Ali says that people who believe that this is what religion is, and religion is not capable of managing human affairs, he says they're correct. Insofar as a true religion, a real religion from the creator of the universe, would never be like that. And he says, in fact, the Holy Quran rejects such religions, quote-unquote religions. So for example, in the Holy Quran, in chapter number 9, verse number 34, Allah subhanahu wa ta'ala says, Bismillah ar-Rahman ar-Rahim, Ya ayyuha alladhina amanu, O you who have faith, Inna kathiran 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and they actually block people from the path of God. They block people from working according to the guidance and trying to serve Allah subhanahu wa ta'ala. And then he says, وَالَّذِينَ يَكْنِزُونَ الذَّهَبَ وَالْفِضَّ, and those people who hoard gold and silver, وَلَا يُنْفِقُونَهَا فِي سَبِيلِ اللَّهِ, and they don't spend it in the way of God. They don't spend it to achieve the goals that God has set out for humanity and to help God's creation. فَبَشِّرْهُمْ بِعَذَابٍ أَلِيمٍ. Give them the tidings of a terrible punishment or torture in the hereafter. But the idea is that God is saying in the Holy Quran that yes, there are many people who wear the garment of religion, they present themselves as representatives of religion, but they actually do the opposite of what religion commands, the opposite of what God commands. They usurp people's wealth, whereas religion is coming to alleviate the financial sufferings of the people. They block people from the path of God, whereas religion is coming to bring people closer to God. They hoard gold and silver, whereas religion is coming to teach us selflessness and altruism and sacrifice to take care of and to support and to help one another. And Sayyid Ali, may Allah subhanahu wa ta'ala bless his soul, he says here, a direct quote, he says, when a religion is like this, those who have no religion are better off without it. And this mirrors what Malcolm X would say, that he would say that, you know, keep your religion in the closet, because if it hasn't done any more for you than it's done for you

until this point, then you need to forget about that religion anyways, right? So this is something that human beings intuitively feel, that, you know, a religion that is used to sedate people, to exploit people, to take their wealth and to give them false promises and to make them accepting of injustice and oppression and corruption, this is a false religion. The problem is that people throw the baby out with the bathwater. So is it true that certain people present themselves as religious scholars, but then they cheat and steal and they exploit people? Yes, it's true. Is it true that certain people, for example, in the field of scientific research, allow themselves to be bought out by corporate interests and they falsify and fabricate research studies for their own personal gain? Yes, that's true. Is it true that certain doctors, for example, have no real care for patients and they don't care to actually cure their patients? They're actually just looking to make as much money as they can, or the pharmaceutical industry, so on and so forth. Are those things true? Yes, they are. But do we throw away medicine, and do we throw away doctors, and do we throw away everything else the same way that we do with religion sometimes? No, we don't. So the same way that we have nuance and we have understanding that a corrupt doctor doesn't invalidate all of medicine, and then the same way that a corrupt religious scholar does not invalidate all of religion. Sayyid Ali says, this is why sometimes it is those who have no faith on the, you know, kind of apparent level, who refuse to aid the wrongdoing and oppressions of others, while these kinds of pseudo-religions become a tool, a stick, and a weapon in the hands of the oppressor. And this is exactly what we see today, where you see some people who are not even Muslim, but through their human nature, through their intuition of what is right and what is wrong, and which God has installed within each and every one of us, they speak out against genocide. They speak out against the brazen colonialism and imperialism of the United States and of the Epstein class, where you have some of these fake Muslims and fake Islamic rulers and scholars are promoting sectarian divisions, and they're allying with the Zionist regime, and they're subservient and kissing the feet of the Epstein class. Yes, if that's your image of religion, then definitely that's a false religion. However, now we come to the discussion of the true religion, and this is the next main point, or the next main portion of this chapter, where Sayyid Ali is presenting the Islamic perspective that tawheed, or monotheism, in the way that was explained in the previous chapter, is equivalent to true human freedom. And so Sayyid Ali now, this is a direct quote, he says, does God exist or not? Okay, he does. Now what? Or he doesn't. Then what? What effect does this have on my life? What difference does it make for the social order? How should it be changed in light of this knowledge? If God exists, again, these are Sayyid Ali's direct words. If God exists, then what would become of capitalism or the superpowers that dominate the world? And now you can start to, if we haven't already, see why is there a target on Islam? Why is Islam demonized and villainized and slandered and smeared in such a way? Because this is what Islam is teaching. Islam is a threat to the exploitative interests of the powers that be. He says, if God exists, then what would become of capitalism or the superpowers that dominate the world? He says, if someone is made president of a country and he believes in God, how would he behave? Case in point, Sayyid Ali, not the president, but the supreme leader of Iran, has true faith in God. Look at how he behaves. If he doesn't believe in God, how would he behave? Case in point, you have somebody like Donald Trump, who, even if he was to claim that he believes in God, and by now everybody would know that that's a false claim, but again, it's not what you say with your tongue, it's what you believe with your heart and live with your actions. Sayyid Ali says, if he doesn't believe in God, how would he behave? Would it make a difference either way? And then he says here, the kind of belief in God that has no effect on the global economic and social order belongs to the same category of belief as believing that a certain plot of land is barren or fertile. It has no use for us. This is a reference to an analogy that he gives in the book. We're saying that imagine two people are driving in their car and they're going from point A to point B that's very, very far away. And as

as they're driving, they look, you know, to the right and they see that there's a very, very big field of land. And now they spend the next, you know, let's say 30, 40 minutes, an hour, 2 hours debating and discussing and going back and forth with each other about whether that plot of land was barren or fertile. He says, at the end of the day, you're on a journey, you're traveling to a destination. If you guys come to a conclusion that this plot of land is barren, it's not going to make any practical difference on your life and your journey towards point B. And if you guys conclude that this plot of land, you know, is barren or fertile, it doesn't make a difference either way. So what's the point of spending so much time discussing it? And so he's saying that if our understanding of belief in God is like that, where I believe in God, no impact on my life, I don't believe in God, no impact on my life, then what's the point? But that's not how belief in God and monotheism in the Holy Quran and in Islam is. In the Holy Quran, no, when you believe in God or don't believe in God, then the entire social and political and economic order of the world is going to be impacted. And so he says that Islamic monotheism means that none has legislative authority except for God. That whatever anyone has belongs to God. All of my wealth is actually God's wealth. So I have to do with it what God wants. Whatever responsibility or authority that I have to exercise that authority within the parameters of God's guidance and commandments, right? Even my own life, even my own body, even my own soul belong to Allah subhanahu wa ta'ala. And so this idea of my body, my choice, or you do you, or whatever floats your boat, or to each his own, all of these very individualistic, liberal, secular slogans, these are not compatible with Islam, because in Islam, everything belongs to God, everything comes from God, everything's returning to God, and everything must be used in accordance with the command of Allah subhanahu wa ta'ala. And he says that all of humanity and all of creation are God's servants and slaves, and therefore they all deserve equal rights. And so what right do these, you know, corporate billionaires and oligarchs, what right do these people have to come and exploit the resources of the whole world, which God created for the benefit of all of mankind, exclusively for themselves? What right do they have? Right? But if we believe in God and if we understand God in this way, now we're automatically being set on a trajectory where inevitably we're going to lock horns with the oppressors and the oligarchs of the world. And he brings there's a hadith from Imam al-Sadiq alayhi salam where he points to this fact, and he says that al-malu malullah, that all wealth belongs to God, and God has basically given his wealth as a trust to mankind, and he has commanded them to eat in moderation, to drink in moderation, to dress in moderation, to basically do everything in moderation, and then whatever is left over, وَيَعُودُ بِمَا سِوَى ذَلِكَ عَلَى فُقَرَائِهِ عَلَى فُقَرَاءِ الْمُؤْمِنِينَ. So after we live moderate material lives, whatever we have left, we're giving it to the needy, we're giving it to the poor. And he says that whoever goes beyond that moderation and is extravagant and wasteful, then this is forbidden and this is sinful, right? So again, if we have a teaching like this and we wanted to come and apply it on the global stage, do you really think that Donald Trump and Jeff Bezos and Elon Musk and all of these other wretched and filthy, exploitative, Epstein class type individuals, do you really think that they're going to welcome a religion like Islam with open arms to be spread across the world and to be embraced by people all over the world? Of course they won't, because it's a direct threat to their economic interests and their political interests. Sayyid Ali says that when the Muslim messenger was sent to the Persian emperor to deliver the message of Islam, and Sayyid Ali says that the statement of this Muslim messenger is something that should be inscribed in gold. The Persian emperor, he asked the Muslim messenger, why have you come? What have you come for? And he, Sayyid Ali in the book, paints this picture beautifully with detail in his characteristic way, and we'll leave that inshallah for whoever will actually go and read the book. But when the Persian emperor says, why have you come? The Muslim messenger responded, "Jitna, we have come. Linukhrij al-ibad, we have come to take the ibad, we have

come to take the servants or slaves, referring to human beings, the slaves of God, من عبادة العباد, from worshipping and obeying other servants and slaves, إلى عبادة رب العباد. So we have come to take the slaves from worshipping and obeying slaves to worshipping and obeying the Lord of all slaves. وَمِنْ ضِيقِ الدُّنْيَا إِلَى سَعَةِ الدُّنْيَا وَالْآخِرَةِ. And we have come to take people out of the constrictedness of this material world to the expansiveness of both this material world and the hereafter. And this is where we emphasize and repeat over and over again that the guidance of God is for mankind to live the best life possible in this world and in the hereafter. So this is what Islam is. Islam is complete servitude to God and to nobody other than God. And this is a joke that I will often mention to, you know, younger people and children and students when I explain this concept, that this doesn't mean now that, you know, my mother asks me for something and I say, you know, forget you, mom, I only obey God. No, because obeying my mom, being good to my mom, serving my mom, for example, is part and parcel of what it means to serve Allah subhanahu wa ta'ala, because He commanded me, right? So it doesn't mean, when we're saying that all human beings are equal and on the same footing and they're equal before God's eyes, it doesn't mean that you have a society without a hierarchy. It just means that even within that hierarchy, every individual is the same, right? So not like, for example, the way that the United States government operates right now, where you can have somebody who's a proven pedophile and murderer, and he can not only get away with pedophilia and rape and murder, but actually him and a whole host of people like him are running the entire country. Whereas if you have somebody, you know, a poor person who, you know, let's say breaks into a 7-Eleven and he steals something from 7-Eleven because he can't afford to, you know, have proper housing and shelter and food and all of this, no, this person will be arrested and the full force of the law will be brought down upon him with militarized police, right? This is the exact opposite of what Islam is calling for. Whereas you see countless examples in the life of Prophet Muhammad sallallahu alaihi wa alayhi, where the Prophet sallallahu alaihi wa alayhi would hold himself to the same standard, actually to an even higher standard than the people who were under his executive authority. And this is what we saw from the life of Sayyid Ali Khamenei, may Allah subhanahu wa ta'ala bless his soul, where you saw that the supreme leader of the Islamic Republic of Iran was living a life so humble and so simple and so frugal that you and I, who are all over the world, would not be able to tolerate the difficulty of such a humble life. And Sayyid Ali says that the worst slavery is to have your thoughts, your emotions, your free will manipulated, right? This mental and ideological and spiritual slavery is the worst type of slavery, because you're not even aware that you've been enslaved. If you had your hands and feet shackled, it would be better for you, because now you know how you're being enslaved and you know who your enslaver is. But in this modern capitalist world, no, they have given free rein to our bodies so that they could enslave us with a million other forms of slavery, mentally and spiritually, in order that we become politically domesticated and obedient. And Sayyid Ali says that true freedom is not unrestricted indulgence, as the secular liberal worldview and as, you know, modern capitalism would have us believe. That's not what freedom is. Freedom is not that I can buy what I want and eat what I want and drink what I want and, you know, engage in intimate relations with whatever and whoever I want, whenever I want. Just this whole mentality of just, I'm free because I can do whatever I want. And I've repeated over and over again that this is a psyop that is promoted by corporations and by governments so that you focus so much on your personal individual freedom to indulge that you forget about your real political and economic and spiritual freedom. So if I want to be free to not pay my taxes to a government that's funding genocide and invading sovereign nations and kidnapping heads of state and slaughtering innocent people and bombing girls' schools, I don't want to pay my taxes anymore. No, I'm not free to do that. The government will come and arrest me and throw me in jail and smear me and

what have you. But if I want to, for example, transition from one gender to another, or I want to drink alcohol, or I want to watch pornography, or I want to do this or do that, yeah, I'm free to do all of those things. This is a psyop. This is mind control. This is brainwashing. He says, true freedom is not unrestricted indulgence, but rather it's the opportunity to follow humane and just laws. True freedom is the opportunity to follow the guidance that God has set forth for us so that we can reach our true potential. This is what the Muslim messenger was saying to the Persian emperor, that we've come to take people from being servants and obedient to other people and their laws and their expectations to being servants of God. Because the laws of people are either going to be inadequate, or they're going to lack the foresight and the understanding and the wisdom to be able to take into account all human needs, or, as in the situation in the United States, the laws are going to be made to benefit a certain privileged class to the detriment of the masses of the people. This is not what Allah subhanahu wa ta'ala sent his messengers for. And he brings a beautiful hadith here from the Ahlul Bayt alayhim as-salam, where they say that مَنْ أَصْغَى إِلَى نَاطِقٍ فَقَدْ عَبَدَ. Whoever listens to a speaker has worshipped him. فَإِنْ كَانَ النَّاطِقُ عَنِ اللَّهِ فَقَدْ عَبَدَ اللَّهِ. When you're listening to somebody, if that person is speaking about God, if that person is speaking in a way that is pleasing to God and calls you towards God, then you're actually worshipping God. When you listen to that person, you're worshipping God. وَإِنْ كَانَ النَّاطِقُ يَنْتِقُ عَنْ لِسَانِ إِبْلِيسِ. But if that person is speaking from the tongue of Iblis, the devil, فَقَدْ عَبَدَ Iblis, then whoever you're listening to, you're actually worshiping the devil. Right? So when you see, for example, a leader like Donald Trump, and it's not just about him, before we allow him to be used as the scapegoat to salvage the entire system, whether it's Donald Trump or Joe Biden or Barack Obama or whoever it might be, these people who serve no interest except for the corporate oligarch Epstein class, when we listen to them, when we allow their words to pass through our ears and to imprint on our heart, they are promoting the exact opposite of what God wants for mankind. They're promoting what the devil himself wants. So it's akin, it's equivalent to worshiping the devil himself. And at the end of this chapter, Sayyid Ali says that tawheed or monotheism means true love for Allah subhanahu wa ta'ala. He says that a Muslim views every single thing in life as nothing but a means of getting closer to God, of earning the approval, the acceptance, the satisfaction, the pleasure, and the love of our Creator, who is more loving to us, who is more kind and generous and forgiving to us, who cares more for us than we care about our own selves, and more for us than our own parents care about us. Sayyid Ali says that nothing in this world has intrinsic value for the true believer, independent of God. Anything, my job, I have my job and I do my job, I seek an honest livelihood for the sake of God. My family, my children, my parents, my spouse, I love them and I spend time with them and I try my best to serve them and please them because that's what God wants me to do. I spend time with my family, my friends, I help my neighbors, I try to be kind, all of these things, I do those things just because that's what makes God pleased with me. That's what brings me closer to God. I stand up and I resist against tyranny and I speak out against corrupt rulers because that's what God wants from me. All of these things bring me closer to God. He says, a true believer loves God more than this world and everything and everyone in it. And he brings a verse of the Quran where he says, Bismillah ar-Rahman ar-Rahim, Allah subhanahu wa ta'ala says in verse number 165 of chapter 2, Allah says, Bismillah ar-Rahman ar-Rahim, وَمِنَ النَّاسِ مَنْ يَتَّخِذُ مِنْ دُونِ اللَّهِ أَنْدَادًا. There are some people who take idols and other objects of worship as their gods instead of Allah subhanahu wa ta'ala, يُحِبُّونَهُمْ كَحُبِّ اللَّهِ, that they love these false deities as if they are like with the love that they ought to give to Allah subhanahu wa ta'ala.

But then Allah says, وَالَّذِينَ آمَنُوا أَشَدُّ حُبًّا لِلَّهِ. But those who have faith, they are more intense in their love for Allah subhanahu wa ta'ala. He says that a Muslim knows that there's something greater beyond this world, and therefore a Muslim doesn't fret over death. These are the words of Imam Hussein alayhi salam as he was preparing for his journey to Karbala. He says that whoever's ready to sacrifice their souls for us, for the family of Prophet Muhammad sallallahu alayhi wa alayhi, and whoever has essentially prepared his soul for the meeting with God, then let him come with us. فَلْيَرْحَلْ مَعَنَا. Let him come with us. The true believer is so connected to God, is so attached to God, has such love for Allah subhanahu wa ta'ala that death is, it's merely just transitioning from this world to the next, and it's that reunion, that meeting with Allah subhanahu wa ta'ala. We ask Allah subhanahu wa ta'ala to grant us that sincerity, that attachment, and that love for Him. And we ask Allah subhanahu wa ta'ala to grant us a love for Him that trumps every other love in this world for us. We ask Allah subhanahu wa ta'ala to grant us a love for Him that motivates us to always do what is right in every single situation. And Sayyid Ali mentions as the last point that Ayatul Kursi, the verse of the throne that was explained briefly in the last chapter, it's a slogan for Tawheed. And he says that perhaps the recommendation from Prophet Muhammad sallallahu alaihi wa alayhi and the Imams to recite Ayatul Kursi so often is so that the spirit of Tawheed, the spirit of monotheism, can always be fresh in our hearts and in our minds. And with that, inshallah, we can request those who are watching and listening to please recite Suratul Fatiha and Ayatul Kursi for the sacred and pure soul of Ayatollah al-Shahid Sayyid Ali Khamenei. Wa akhiru da'wana anil hamdulillahi rabbil alameen.

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On April 8th, under Pakistan's mediation, a two-week ceasefire was declared between Iran and the United States. Fragile, uneasy, and overshadowed by a barrage of American threats. Among them, even the specter of assassinating senior Iranian diplomatic officials was openly invoked. It was not peace, but a pause under pressure. In that charged atmosphere, Iran did not retreat into silence. Instead, its diplomatic apparatus moved with deliberate confidence, launching a regional tour led by its top diplomat, first to Pakistan, then Oman, and finally Russia. This was not merely a sequence of visits. It was a statement, a visible dismissal of threats, a quiet but unmistakable humiliation of

0: These journeys were not symbolic gestures, nor theatrical defiance against what is often described as the greatest empire in modern history. Beneath the formalities, a single unifying message echoed through every meeting. Iran would not negotiate over its nuclear program, and its determination to control and manage the Strait of Hormuz was absolute. Mr. Araghchi's recent tour of Pakistan, Oman, and Russia was about more than diplomacy. It was a clear projection of confidence and power by the Islamic Republic. Coming just 2 weeks after the ceasefire and in the wake of threats from certain American officials targeting senior Iranian diplomats, the trip carried a message: Iran is not intimidated. Mr. Alireza Davoudi, an Iranian expert in media and political affairs. He told us of yet another significance of Mr. Araghchi's recent visits.
1: Pakistan, Russia, and Oman have always been considered key diplomatic destinations for Iran. From a purely numerical perspective, our foreign minister's recent visits to these three countries were not unprecedented. However, in terms of substance, they were significantly different. Previously, our diplomatic trips focused primarily on resolving specific issues and managing bilateral relations. We were not traveling to explain or promote a new global order. Following the recent war, however, all of our visits are now explicitly aimed at articulating, clarifying, and demonstrating the contours of this new global order. Iran is not merely a participant in this order. It is a central pillar of it.
0: While the American media spun the narrative in their own favor, suggesting Tehran was maneuvering back toward negotiations, Iran drew a sharp line. These visits were not about Washington, and there was no urgency to engage in it. As speculation intensified, particularly regarding Pakistan, Iranian Foreign Ministry spokesperson Ismail Baghaei cut through the noise with a clear message. No meeting is planned to take place between Iran and the U.S. Iran's observations would be conveyed to Pakistan. Dr. Ehsan Movahedian, a professor of international relations at Allama Tabatabai University.
2: Mr. Araghchi's visits to Russia, Oman, and Pakistan reflect Iran's efforts to build alliances and leverage the capacities of these countries in response to U.S. unilateralism. This comes at a time when, despite the possibility of a conflict in the coming weeks or months, the United States may attempt to manipulate circumstances in its favor. Iran's engagement with these nations is a strategic move to counter such pressures.
0: From there, the path led to Muscat. At Al Barakah Palace, Sultan Haysam bin Tariq Al Said welcomed Iran's foreign minister for talks centered on bilateral relations and regional dynamics. Yet again, the message held firm. Whatever was discussed, it did not concern negotiations with the United States. Sayyid Abbas Araghchi underscored this in a post on his X account. Important discussions on bilateral matters and regional developments. As only Hormuz littoral states, our focus included ways to ensure safe transit that is to benefit of all dear neighbors and the world. Our neighbors are our priority. We also talked to Mr. Hossein Fada Maliki, a member of the Iranian Parliament's National Security and Foreign Policy Committee.
3: In order to formalize our actions in the Strait of Hormuz, there is currently a proposal in Parliament that's been endorsed by

0: a majority of representatives and is expected to pass. This will allow us to plan strategically, establish a clear framework, and consider legal and international aspects in our approach. Of course, we also consult with some neighboring countries and, if necessary, engage them in cooperation.
1: The final stop, St. Petersburg, brought a meeting with Russian President Vladimir Putin. There, both sides reaffirmed their commitment to implementing their comprehensive strategic treaty, signaling not just cooperation, but alignment. Putin's words carried both reassurance and recognition. "We are very hopeful that under the guidance of the new leader, the Iranian people, relying on their courage and their desire to preserve independence, will overcome this difficult period and achieve peace. On our part, we will do whatever benefits you and the interests of all the peoples of the region to achieve peace as soon as possible." This support was mirrored in Araghchi's own remarks, reflecting the depth of the partnership. "Recent events have evidenced the depth and strength of our strategic partnership. As our relationship continues to grow, we are grateful for solidarity and welcome Russia's support for diplomacy."
2: What do you think were some of the most important aspects of the recent diplomatic tour by Iran's foreign minister, Dr. Abbas Araghchi?
3: در این سفر من یه نکاتی دیدم هم به اسلام آباد هم به مسقط هم به مسکو.
0: During our foreign minister's recent visits to Islamabad, Muscat and Moscow, I observed some very notable points, particularly the warm reception he received from senior officials in these countries. I can scarcely recall a reception of this warmth in previous visits. You saw how President Putin, the Sultan of Oman and Pakistani leaders, personally welcomed him. This reflects the significant role Iran has played in the region. From this perspective, the trip was highly important, addressing both international and bilateral issues.
1: Dr. Movahedian said that Russia can help Iran in its struggle against the Western hegemony.
4: Russia has consistently been a partner for Iran in strategic matters. Both countries share common concerns in security and economic domains and are wary of U.S. actions. There is significant potential for cooperation in military and security areas, and this collaboration could even advance to a strategic level. By working with Russia, Iran can enhance its operational flexibility and move toward a multipolar environment, which helps neutralize Western pressure.
2: At home, Iran is presenting a picture of cohesion and direction. Its leadership has moved steadily forward, managing both the military dimensions of the conflict and the political realities of a temporary ceasefire with discipline and unity. The American side, however, appears fractured, defined by internal disagreements, divisions, and even public dispute that reveal a lack of strategic alignment. While Iran projected steadiness at home and abroad, fractures were beginning to show within the United States itself. The first visible crack came in Washington, where Republican unity began to falter. Senator Susan Collins of Maine broke ranks, voting with Democrats to halt the conflict, marking the first Republican shift against the war effort in West Asia. Public sentiment followed a similar trajectory. Weeks into the campaign, a majority of Americans viewed the strikes as a mistake. Around 6 in 10 disapproved of President Donald Trump's handling of the conflict, while only 37% supported it. Dr. Movahedian said that Trump shot himself in the foot by attacking Iran.
4: There is an axis that poses a serious challenge to the United States, consisting of Russia, China, North Korea, Iran, and several other groups, with Iran playing a central role. In response, the U.S. and the Zionist regime have sought to disrupt

0: this axis by targeting Iran and instigating conflicts, but these efforts have failed due to the resilience of the Iranian people, Iran's model of religious democracy, and its cultural and religious identity. These enduring characteristics have enabled Iran, as both a nation and a state, to stand firm for over 7,000 years.
1: The strain extended into the military establishment. U.S. Defense Secretary Pete Hegseth initiated a sweeping leadership overhaul, removing, sidelining, or forcing into retirement more than a dozen senior officers. Many were seasoned commanders with decades of experience across Iraq, Afghanistan, and the Persian Gulf War. The reshuffle spoke volumes. This was not a war proceeding with confidence. Considering the current situation, do you think that the U.S. is facing a political deadlock? And how would this impact future relations between Iran and the United States?
2: The Americans are concerned about a deeply troubling development. The credibility they have accumulated incrementally over the past century is being eroded within a single year due to actions taken by Trump. This loss of credibility cannot be simply restored through propaganda or media campaigns.
1: Even influential voices in media began to turn. On April 20th, Tucker Carlson publicly expressed regret for supporting Trump's approach to the war, calling it betrayal. For someone who had once amplified Trump's rise, the shift was striking. Criticism was no longer confined to one political camp. It emerged from across the spectrum, left, right, and center. Joe Kent, who had resigned as director of the National Counterterrorism Center in March, became one of the administration's sharpest critics, pointing to what he described as the influence of Israel and its lobby. He argued, "The Israelis were concerned that Trump was about to get a deal with Iran and launch an attack on Iran, knowing the Iranians would respond by attacking us, thereby sucking us into the war. Because the actual reason that we are in this war is so absurd and can't be said out loud, the war's advocates are falling back on the old WMDs in the hands of terrorists line." As Iran held firm, refusing nuclear concessions and asserting unyielding control over the Strait of Hormuz, confusion deepened in Washington.
3: During his diplomatic tour, the Iranian Foreign Minister Abbas Araghchi adamantly refused to talk about Iran's nuclear program. Now, how do you think this can impact the power balance and future developments?
2: When it comes to our nuclear program, our weaponry, our role in supporting Islamic resistance in the region, and other strategic capabilities, we do not allow others to speak on these matters. Of course, the Americans would like to present themselves as having entered this arena through various media narratives. But on the ground, the reality is that our capabilities now affect over all aspects of Iran's power. For this reason, we do not permit any discussion of these matters by others.
3: We have a lot more to cover today, but first, let's take a moment to catch up on the latest headlines.
4: Hello, everyone. Welcome to the news section of this program. Here, we'll go over some important news headlines. IRNA. Leader's aide ridicules Trump for lacking understanding of political economy. Ali Akbar Velayati, a senior advisor to the leader of the Islamic Revolution on international affairs, mocks the U.S. president for threatening Iran with famine, saying Donald Trump's recent rhetoric shows his ignorance of political economy. In a message posted on his ex, Velayati said Trump was unaware of the world's economic and political situation, adding that his Hollywood-inspired shows and clowning could not hide the harsh reality of geopolitics. According to him, Trump's ignorance was exposed when he threatened Iran with famine, despite the fact that international food security and chain supply of chemical fertilizers depend on the Islamic Republic's maneuvering in the Strait of Hormuz. ISNA. Deputy Speaker, Strait of Hormuz status will not return to pre-war conditions.

The Deputy Speaker of the Iranian Parliament, Ali Nikzad, emphasized that a new legal regime is being established for the Strait of Hormuz, asserting that the strategic waterway will never return to its pre-war status. In drafting this law, international legal requirements and the rights of neighbors will be considered, Nikzad said. However, it is certain that we will not retreat from our inherent rights. The Strait of Hormuz will no longer return to the situation that existed before the third imposed war. Hasnim. Foreign Minister slams Europe's irresponsible stance on Iran's nuclear issue. Iranian Foreign Minister

0: criticized the unconstructive and irresponsible approach of certain European countries regarding Iran's nuclear issue, saying they should condemn the U.S.-Israeli military aggression against Iran instead of repeating false claims. Araghchi stressed that Iran's nuclear program is absolutely peaceful. He added that those European countries should, instead of insisting on this approach, explicitly condemn the U.S.-Israeli military aggression against Iran and hold them accountable for their blatant violations of international humanitarian law. Farce. Iran replaces UAE ports with Pakistani gateways as new transit corridor opens. Pakistan issued an official permit allowing transit goods to pass through its territory to Iran, a move that could turn the ports of Gwadar, Karachi, and Qasem into backup and complementary gateways for Iran's southern ports during times of naval blockade. The directive issued by Pakistan's Ministry of Commerce authorized the transit of goods from third countries through Pakistani territory to Iran and designates road routes from Gwadar, Karachi, and Qasem ports to the Gapt and Tafton ports crossing. The decision implements a bilateral international transport of passengers and goods agreement ratified on June 29, 2008. Tehran Times. Spain calls for an end to war in Iran. Spain's Foreign Minister José Manuel Álvarez has called for an end to the war against Iran and stressed the need to include Lebanon in any potential agreement. Álvarez said his country supports ongoing efforts in this regard and has conveyed this message to his Iranian counterpart. Mehr. A bulk carrier stopped in Iranian waterways. The United Kingdom Maritime Trade Operations Center said it had received a report of an incident 11 nautical miles away west of Sirik in Iranian water on May 3rd. According to the report, the captain of a northbound bulk carrier reported that the vessel was attacked. The report further confirmed that, since the imposition of the U.S. blockade and the violation of ceasefire, Iran has intensified transit restrictions through the Strait of Hormuz. Currently, vessels and crafts are only permitted to transit with Iranian authorization. And thank you for joining us in this program. Please do stay tuned for the main narrative.
1: This growing imbalance is feeding into a broader strategic deadlock for the United States and Donald Trump. Increasingly, voices, including some from within Trump's own camp, are urging a shift in approach. Accept Iran's current position and stop pushing for further concessions. The reality is becoming harder to ignore. Time is not on Washington's side, and the available options are either ineffective or carry significant risks. The United States now faced a dilemma with no easy exit. Returning to full-scale military escalation carried immense risks, with no guarantee of improving its position. Indeed, it could make any future agreement with Iran far harder, perhaps impossible. Yet maintaining the current course was equally costly.
2: How does the observed divergence between the U.S. military and political elites regarding Iran impact its foreign policy toward Iran?
3: اختلافات اونها بر سر ایران خوب یا ایران بد نیست.
4: The divisions among American officials regarding Iran are not about whether Iran is good or bad. Without exception, the U.S. ruling establishment views Iran negatively because it serves their interest to do so. From their perspective, a good Iran does not exist, just as from our perspective, a good America does not exist. The United States as a corrupt and oppressive system is meaningful in its current form. A good America would essentially be a dead America. Therefore, the differences among U.S. officials concern not Iran itself, but the degree to which they can exert influence over Iran based on the resources and power currently at America's disposal.
1: The near total closure of the Strait of Hormuz, surging oil prices, fall of global economic indicators, and instability in international markets painted a bleak picture. Meanwhile, Iran retained full control over the strait, continued its nuclear activities, including the possession of 400 kilograms of 60% enriched uranium, and expanded its missile and military capabilities. Its political system remained intact despite the martyrdom of the leader of the revolution, senior officials, commanders, and a considerable amount of citizens.
5: The Americans initially pursued naval, then aerial, and fire.

0: finally ground objectives in this conflict. But all of these efforts failed. This is unprecedented. U.S. leaders requested support from NATO and were denied, sought assistance from Europe and other organizations, and were again turned down. Even some Arab countries responded similarly. This demonstrates that the world has come to recognize the military strength and strategic position of the Islamic Republic of Iran.
1: Taken together, the outcome increasingly resembled a strategic defeat for Trump, one that risked global acknowledgement of America's failure to achieve its objectives. The financial toll reinforced this perception. A CNN report suggests that the real cost of the war had climbed to $40 to $50 billion, far exceeding the $25 billion estimate presented to lawmakers, an estimate that excluded the extensive damage to U.S. bases across the region. More and more global leaders are beginning to recognize the bind Trump now faces, a situation largely of his own making. While many countries remain cautious, shaped by years of American pressure and influence, that hesitation may not last. As perceptions of U.S. and Israeli strategic setbacks in this latest phase of conflict solidify, the international landscape could shift. What may follow is a gradual but notable turn. Increased engagement with Iran, renewed diplomatic outreach, and a strengthening of political and economic ties. Even among America's allies, disillusionment began to surface. Germany's chancellor, once among the most hardline critics of Iran, acknowledged the shifting reality. "At this point, I am disillusioned simply because the U.S. and Israel claimed at the beginning that they could solve this problem within days. Now I must recognize it is not solved." France's president offered a broader reflection on the strategic implications. "We have to be lucid on the U.S. strategy. This is not just Trump's character or behavior. The United States, I would say for now 15 years, decided the number one issue is America. America first. The second priority is China. Their strategies just don't put European interests at the center." Amid all this, on April 30th, Iranians marked National Persian Gulf Day with renewed fervor. The day commemorates the 1622 expulsion of Portuguese colonial forces, a defining moment that ended their presence in the region. Today, that historical memory resonates with new meaning.
2: What are some of the economic and legal and security dimensions of Iran's control over the Strait of Hormuz, and how can this control be used as political and strategic leverage?
0: Iran's red line is now the Strait of Hormuz. This is a strategic waterway, the most important for our country. Over the past 47 years, as European officials have noted, Iran exercised restraint. But today, the country's position has changed. U.S. presence and actions in this region are not only unacceptable for the Islamic Republic of Iran, but are seen as offensive to other countries as well. Iran fully understands the critical importance of the Strait of Hormuz.
1: Perhaps some believe another such day will be written into history, this time marking the departure of a different kind of empire. Mr. Maliki said Iran is too big to fall. That's the lesson the country's enemies should learn.
2: How has Iran's national cohesion and solidarity facilitated handling the war crisis, and how can it be further maintained?
0: The circumstances of Iran, particularly its people during this war, have demonstrated to the world that Iran is deeply rooted. Even after the martyrdom of its leader and the loss of some of its most distinguished military commanders, the country stood firm under new and younger leadership, repelling U.S. efforts. This resilience has proven Iran's enduring strength on the global stage.
1: The message from Iran is clear. The region is not a place for foreign domination. It belongs

0: to its people. And if there is insistence on staying, the warning is equally clear. There may be no place left but the depths of the Persian Gulf.
1: That's all for today. Thank you for watching from the whole team. Please do join us again same times next week to see what else is on. Until next time, take care.

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1: Enough!
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0: 1967, southern Iran, the general region of the Persian Gulf.
1: Nave sarfarmandehi palang be tadrij be eskele nizami nazdik mishe.
0: This man is the Shah of Iran, Mohammad Reza Pahlavi. On the anniversary of the founding of the Imperial Iranian Navy, he has come to its headquarters in the general area of Bandar Abbas and the Strait of Hormuz to observe a military exercise. Here, the Shah stands on a warship purchased from the United States. And perhaps on such a day, he is thinking back to the early years of his reign. Years in which he tried to present himself as a powerful monarch to the Persian Gulf region. Yet, his chances back then was as narrow as this very strait. A narrow passage where today he is holding a military drill, the Strait of Hormuz. I'm now standing at that very same spot, more than 50 years later. I'm a military documentary filmmaker, and I've come to Bandar Abbas and the Strait of Hormuz to tell from up close the lesser heard story of this strait.

0: In 1941, following the Allied invasion of Iran, British forces entered from the south and Soviet forces from the north. Reza Shah abdicated the throne, and his son Mohammad Reza Pahlavi ascended it under conditions bordering on collapse, a throne that was unstable from the very beginning. This transfer of power was not a natural succession, but the result of an external decision. Even in those early days, discussions took place in British political circles suggesting that perhaps the monarchy should be returned to the previous dynasty. The name of Hamid Mirza Qajar was brought up, but his inability to speak Persian led to the dismissal of that option. Mohammad Reza remained Shah, or King, but with the awareness that he had not been the occupier's first choice.
1: سلطنت سلسله ما نتایج بدتری برای نظم و آرامش این مملکت داشته باشد این است که گفتند خب پادشاه باقی بماند ولی کار پادشاه کار یک نظاره بدون تأثیری باشد
0: This experience shaped his perception of the Qajar dynasty not merely as a fallen house and a past monarchy but as potential rivals who might re-emerge at any moment. This concern deepened as the Shah came to better understand the structure of power in Iran during the 1940s. Many of the central figures in politics were rooted in the old Qajar aristocracy. Men such as Ahmad Qavam, Vusuq-ud-Dowle, and later Mohammad Mossadegh. They were not only skilled politicians, but also heirs to a long-standing tradition of governance that predated the Pahlavis. In such an environment, the young Shah faced not only external pressure, but also a kind of concealed internal rivalry. He had inherited an army that had effectively collapsed during the occupation. This weakness was even more evident in the south of the country. The Persian Gulf, and particularly the Strait of Hormuz, remained largely within Britain's sphere of influence. The British Navy controlled vital oil routes, and the sheikhdoms along the southern coast of the Persian Gulf were administered under direct British protection. Iran had geographical oversight of this waterway, but in practice played no decisive role in it. Yet, this very threat may have presented an opportunity for the Shah to demonstrate that he was fundamentally different from the Qajars and the government that preceded his father. He wanted to return to the Persian Gulf, provided that separatist unrest could be brought under control.
2: İndi bütün İran kəndliləri Azərbaycan kəndlilərinin aldığı torpaqdan ilham alıb ayağa qalxmış, təkən yemişdir.
0: In the mid-1940s, the Azerbaijan crisis in northwestern Iran became one of the most serious challenges to Iranian sovereignty. In 1946, during this crisis, Soviet forces refused to withdraw from northern Iran, placing the central government at risk of territorial fragmentation. In these circumstances, Ahmad Qavam, a seasoned statesman of the previous government, stepped in. Through negotiation and temporary concessions to the Soviets, he managed to buy time, and ultimately

0: By outmaneuvering them, he restored Iran's sovereignty over Azerbaijan without direct conflict. Avam attributed the victory to Mohammad Reza, and the Shah entered Azerbaijan accompanied by these images of success. Although this event was recorded as a victory for the young Shah, it carried another meaning in his mind as well. Once again, one of those deeply rooted Qajar-era statesmen had managed the crisis, while the Shah himself remained on the sidelines. During these years, the Shah gradually came to the conclusion that his survival depended not only on containing foreign powers, but also on controlling these entrenched internal networks of power. He sought to strengthen his own position, yet he still lacked the necessary tools. As a result, a kind of unstable balance emerged. A balance between a monarchy whose legitimacy was not fully secure, seasoned politicians who retained influence from the past, and foreign powers that still played a decisive role in shaping the political equation. Fully aware of all this, Mohammad Reza continued to meet and engage in dialogue with the veteran politicians who had remained from his father's era. In the south, however, this balance tilted more in Britain's favour. The Strait of Hormuz, as one of the most vital energy choke points in the world, effectively remained part of the residual colonial order. Oil tankers passed through it, but decisions regarding its security and control were not made in Tehran. Gradually, this situation became one of the Shah's central preoccupations, a point that clearly revealed Iran's historical weakness: control over key islands and control over oil. The Shah believed that with this black gold, he could achieve immense wealth and build a modern, disciplined army. But oil remained under British control, and in the aftermath of World War II, Britain was unwilling to concede even a penny of Iran's rightful share.
1: Almost immediately at the outset, we were asked to accept the Persian law as it stands. I replied that we could not do that, that we would recognize a form of nationalization provided we could work out a satisfactory agreement under a form of nationalization.
0: As Iran entered the late 1940s and early 1950s, the issue of oil moved to the center of its political life. Public dissatisfaction with concessions granted to Britain intensified, paving the way for the emergence of a figure capable of transforming this discontent into a political movement. That figure was Mohammad Mossadegh, a statesman of Qajar lineage who possessed both domestic credibility and international recognition. For the Shah, Mossadegh's rise was not merely a political development. It was the return of an old concern, this time in a new form. A man emerging from the same class that had once held the monarchy now stepped onto the stage, backed by popular support and nationalist slogans. As the issue of oil nationalization gradually became the centerpiece of the country's politics, the Shah found himself in a position where he could neither fully align with this movement nor directly confront it. At the same time, the Strait of Hormuz entered a new phase of strategic importance. With tensions over oil escalating, this waterway increasingly became a strategic lever for political pressure. What had once been merely a vital passage was now turning into a focal point where the interests of Iran, Britain, and other powers directly intersected. Britain effectively made the passage of oil through

0: the strait contingent upon its own approval. In a striking expression of imperial confidence, British officials of the time even referred to the Persian Gulf as Britain's Lake.
1: We have made a very large contribution to the revenue of Iran and to the expansion of her economy. No higher standards of social and industrial progress have been set by any business. The continuance of this good work depends upon the maintenance of the partnership between the Iranian nation and the company. It would be sad indeed if this fruitful partnership should cease after so many years.
0: With Mossadegh's rise to power, the nationalization of oil was declared. But what followed resembled less a celebration of victory and more the entry into an unknown minefield. Within the very first weeks, the signs became clear. Britain had decided to respond not with warships and artillery, but with a comprehensive blockade, a network of sanctions, legal pressure, and control over maritime routes was set in motion to gradually suffocate Iran's economy. What later became known as the oil embargo against Iran began to reveal its true face at this very moment. Oil, even if nationalized, had no way out of the Persian Gulf. This was Britain's clear message to Iran at the time. In the southern ports, ships stood ready to export Iran's oil. The storage tanks were full, yet there was no destination. The Strait of Hormuz, that narrow passage which should have served as Iran's gateway for oil exports, had now turned into a choke point where passage without British approval was meaningless. Oil tankers could set sail, but they knew that even if they escaped British naval seizure, there would be no port awaiting them on the other side. No one would insure them, and no company was willing to accept their cargo. The blockade had been completely silent. Mohammad Mossadegh watched, almost gradually, as the poison of sanctions spread through the veins of Iran's economy.
2: For 50 years, the oil resources of my country have been exploited by a foreign company whose profits have gone overseas. The time has now come to put an end to these baneful practices and to put Iran's natural resources to use of the well-being and benefit of her own people.
0: Mossadegh knew that the Iranian Navy could not be compared to the British Royal Navy. Yet the question persisted in his mind. If even a single Iranian warship were to accompany the oil tankers, could this tightening ring of blockade be broken? Could the presence of even a small destroyer alter the equation? Taking a bold risk, Mohammad Mossadegh appealed to Mohammad Reza Pahlavi, asking him to authorize the Navy to act and to escort the oil tankers. This request was less a military decision than an attempt to break a psychological deadlock. But within the naval command, the perspective was different. The commanders remembered how in 1941, during Britain's invasion of Iran, this very force had been crushed by British warships. A small fleet, limited equipment, and the bitter experience of direct confrontation meant that every decision was weighed with heavy caution. To them, escorting the tankers was not a symbolic gesture. It was the spark of an unequal confrontation, one that could once again lead to the destruction of Iran's navy. On the one hand, the pressure of sanctions and inaction weighed heavily on their military pride. On the other, the reality of their capabilities left their hands tied. Strange days had come upon the Iranian Navy. Days in which a deep gap had opened between desire and ability.
3: Unfortunately, we've had to come to the conclusion that the positions of the British and the Iranian on this issue are so far apart at the present time that there is little hope of bridging the gap while Dr. Mossadegh remains in this country. Nevertheless, we ourselves, there will in the future be found a basis for settlement. It's greatly to the advantage of both countries that they make some deal

0: permit Iranian oil to start flowing again to the free world.
1: During the nationalization of the oil industry, nationalism had reached its peak across the country. The name of Iran was heard more than ever in the streets and public gatherings. But in the Strait of Hormuz, what could be seen was something else. The tankers passing through flew flags other than Iran's, and among them, the presence of the British flag remained heavy and familiar. For the people living along this waterway, these scenes were not merely an economic reality. They carried a sense of bitterness and national humiliation. It was as if the geography of their own country had slipped out of their control before their very eyes. This humiliation ultimately reached its peak with the 1953 coup d'etat, after which Iran sank into a deadly silence. Yet, this very silence for Mohammad Reza Pahlavi was the moment he had long awaited. This time, he was no longer a hesitant king, but a ruler who could consolidate power entirely in his own hands. At the same time, however, on the other side of the Persian Gulf, a major transformation was taking shape. Britain, the power that had cast its shadow over the region for decades, no longer possessed its former strength. The heavy costs following World War II, economic crises, and the shifting global balance of power led London to conclude that it could no longer maintain its extensive military presence in the East. These were the very conditions that resulted in Britain's withdrawal from the east of Suez. And it seemed that now even Britain's lake was destined to lose that name, returning, as it had been before the colonial era, to the Persian Gulf.

Britain officially announced that it would withdraw from the Persian Gulf at the beginning of the 1970s. Joy reached the southern regions.

0: But this withdrawal created a vacuum that had to be filled. In Washington, Richard Nixon was seeking a way to maintain the balance without direct involvement. Through correspondence and coordination between the United States and Britain, the two Western powers reached the conclusion that a country within the region, yet aligned with the West, should take responsibility for safeguarding Western interests. Iran, with its strategic geography and centralized government, appeared to be a suitable choice. Thus, the US president decided to turn the Shah of Iran into the region's primary gendarme.
1: That the world sees in Iran, it is this example and for the people of Iran.
0: A role for which, besides Iran, there was only one other candidate, Saudi Arabia. However, Iran's coastline and position led the West to conclude that the Shah held the superior advantage.
2: We have faith in the word of the United States and the friendship. So far, we always had to congratulate ourselves in the friendship of your country.
0: By 1971, the Iranian Navy was in a phase of development. It was no longer the force that had collapsed during World War II. Yet, it had not evolved into the modern navy that could later rival major powers. Its structure was a mix of relatively older vessels and a number of newer units that had not yet reached full cohesion. There was also no clear military doctrine or necessity guiding equipment purchases. This is reflected in

0: in the words of the last commander of the Imperial Iranian Navy.
1: در مورد خرید اسلحه متاسفانه مواقعی بود که کشتی یا هلیکوپتر خریداری شاید میشد یا پیشنهاد میشد یا تقریبا گفته میشد که بخرین و ما میبایستی براش استراتژی درست کنیم. یعنی قضیه درست معکوس بود که وقتی این 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
0: The backbone of this force consisted of destroyers acquired from the United States. These vessels were equipped with naval guns with a range of roughly 15 kilometers and had capabilities for surface combat as well as limited air defense. However, their nature still relied on classical warfare, meaning they had to close in to relatively short distances to engage. At a time when naval warfare was rapidly shifting towards missile-based combat, this was considered a disadvantage. Yet, even this relatively outdated capability gave Iran an important edge in the Persian Gulf, where neighboring states possessed weaker naval forces. Alongside these destroyers were lighter frigates and a number of fast attack craft. However, what proved decisive and what Iran lacked was long-range missile weaponry. At that time, Iran was not yet equipped with advanced anti-ship missiles. And as a result, its effective combat range remained limited. This meant that if a threat approached the Strait of Hormuz from a distance, the Iranian Navy would first need to detect it, then reduce the distance to the target, and only then engage. An operational process that could prove costly and dangerous in real combat conditions. In terms of numbers, the force was not large. A handful of destroyers and frigates were sufficient for symbolic presence, but not for continuous coverage of one of the busiest maritime routes in the world. The Strait of Hormuz was not merely a narrow passage. It was a choke point through which oil tankers moved constantly. Maintaining oversight required an extensive network of vessels, bases, and surveillance systems.
2: Many Arabs, perhaps not publicly but privately, are worried about the extension of your armed forces, about what you're up to in the Gulf and the Indian Ocean. Do you mean to create a new Persian Empire?
3: No. No, and I don't think that the Arabs are afraid, because when we see them, they never express that fright. It's mostly the Western news media who are just trying to make a bogey out of us. They know very well that we have enough territory in this country. I know very well that if you go and annex some other people, you will only have trouble. Because the wealth that they have is only oil, and oil will be finished in 20 years. But the troubles will remain with us. Now, this is completely nonsense that we try to establish an empire. To do what?
0: There were also limitations in operational range. Although these ships were capable of leaving the Persian Gulf, sustained operations in distant waters required logistical support. This dependency meant that the Iranian Navy's role was largely confined to close control and presence within the vicinity of the Strait of Hormuz. It lacked the capability to establish lasting dominance in distant waters, and it had little capacity to defend against an extra-regional power. For the Shah, however, Britain's withdrawal was the very opportunity he'd been waiting for over the years.

0: Now, not only could he strengthen his navy, but he could also fill the vacuum left by Britain in the Persian Gulf. Yet, this transfer of power did not come without cost. Along this path, the issue of Bahrain became one of the Shah's main challenges. For years, Iran had considered this region part of its territory. But ultimately, in 1970, following a staged referendum under British supervision, Iran was forced to accept Bahrain's independence. A decision that for many inside Iran was bitter and heavy. But in the Shah's calculations, it was part of his broader engagement with the West. In return, Iran's attention shifted towards the strategic islands within the Strait of Hormuz.
1: دولت شاهنشاهی ایران به هیچ وجه من الوجوه از حق سلطه و حاکمیت مسلم خود بر سراسر جزیره ابو موسی صرف نظر نکرده و نخواهد کرد.
0: In 1971, Iran took control of Abu Musa and the Greater and Lesser Tombs. Iranian naval vessels were now moving through waters that had once been under the shadow of the British flag. A day later, on the other side of the Persian Gulf, a new country was born. The United Arab Emirates, a union of sheikdoms that had previously existed under British protection. At the same time, Ba'athist Iraq, led by Ahmad Hassan al-Bakr and Saddam Hussein, threatened Iran with attack. It was claimed that Iran had moved to assert control over its islands as part of a strategy to dominate the Strait of Hormuz. This was the response given by Abbas Khalatbari, then Iran's foreign minister.
2: و تنگه هرمز رو می‌بینیم خواهیم دید که ایران در اون تنگه باریک جزیره‌های متعددی داره جزیره هرمز هست جزیره هنگام هست جزیره قشم هست جزیره کیش هست جزیره فارور هست
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0: 1976 Southern Iran The General Region of the Persian Gulf This man is the Shah of Iran Mohammad Reza Pahlavi. He has come to the Navy to observe a military exercise. Here, he stands aboard a warship purchased from the United States, perhaps reflecting on the early years of his reign, years in which he sought to establish himself as a dominant power in the Persian Gulf, yet found his fate tied to that same narrow passage, the Strait of Hormuz. But this image had another side as well. Almost none of the components of this navy, from the design and construction of its vessels to its weapon systems and even its specialized training, were domestically developed. The ships, missiles, radars, and even spare parts were all sourced from abroad. This dependence was not limited to equipment. At the level of manpower,

thousands of foreign advisors, particularly Americans, were embedded within Iran's military structure. This was an army that operated in the Persian Gulf on behalf of the United States. Yet, history, in a quiet and uneasy tone, seemed to whisper a question. If one day the interests of Iran and the West were no longer aligned, would this military, without American support, be capable of managing the Strait of Hormuz on behalf of the Iranian people? Would Iran at last witness the emergence of a truly national armed force?

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0: Bismillah ar-Rahman ar-Rahim. Assalamu alaikum wa rahmatullah, dear viewers. Thank you so very much for joining us on this episode of Faraj Podcast. We're continuing our discussion regarding tarbiyah, child upbringing, parenting. And today we're going to be touching some pretty sensitive topics. And I don't want to say that it's especially important for the moms to listen to this, because the dads, through listening to such informative discussions, would be able to develop more sympathy, more understanding for their spouses, for their wives. And it wouldn't hurt for distant relatives to listen to stuff like this as well, because of certain issues that a lot of cultures go through. Without further ado, we'll get to the discussion, and then, you know, we'll get why we had to present you with such a preface. In the studio with me, as always, I have my wonderful sisters and friends, Sister Sabira. Assalamu alaikum wa rahmatullah.
1: Wa alaikum salam wa rahmatullah.
0: Thank you so much for being with us again.
1: It's a pleasure.
0: The pleasure is all mine. And Sister Siddiqa, assalamu alaikum.
2: Wa alaikum salam.
0: Thank you so much for joining us. I know you guys are very busy

ladies, busy doing wonderful things and having great achievements in your lives. And thank you so much for sharing your time with us. We're just going to continue our discussion about parenthood, how to raise kids that, you know, can be positive, contributing, useful members of the society with the least amount of trauma possible.

0: can be positive, contributing, useful members of the society with the least amount of trauma possible, and also having our own growth journey as well through this process of parenting. And today I wanted to just, just tighten the circle, the scope a little, and focus more on motherhood. And when with motherhood, a lot of sensitive topics will come up, especially because a lot of them are taboo, and women through centuries have always been the victim of criticism and sharp, ill opinions from their society, from their relatives, from their community, from historians. So when it comes to motherhood, I think it would be great if we could just start off by talking about how to manage the different roles a woman has to take up when she becomes a mom, because she has to balance between being a mom to this new, tiny, helpless human, and she's a spouse, and she's a daughter, she's a sister, she's an in-law. She's a person of her own. She can't lose her own identity. And most importantly, she's a servant of Allah. So how does she juggle all of that?
1: Yeah. Thank you for bringing this topic up about, how women are expected to balance everything properly, right. To have her time divided. But she should be a good wife, she should be a good daughter-in-law, she should be making the same amount of rotis and, curries that she used to when she was, not expecting or when before delivery. So the expectations are obviously culturally defined and conditioned, and she herself then feels, okay, this is how it's going to be. I'm going to be a perfect mom, a wife, everything. I'm going to balance it all. And that is where I think most women, when they start seeing that, okay, it's a very difficult thing because this child needs a lot of your time, a lot of your energy. You have gone through all these hormonal, physical changes, and your body is still trying to catch up, and you don't have that much of energy that you had when you were not pregnant or when you did deliver the child. So everything is changed, but the expectations in because of our culture, because of a lot of people telling you that it's not going to be that different, so you have to do it all. What happens is she finds herself in this mess where she feels no matter how much she does, it's never enough. And that is where she feels that she's doing it all on her own. And that is why it's very important that she understands, her people around her understand, that things are not going to be the same. So if the husband has expectations of his wife being, the way she used to dress up, be there for him, receive him at the doorstep, whatever,
0: right.
1: It's going to change. And it's not that she's not managing well. You have to kind of step up and support this new mom. And the definition of a relationship will change. I'm talking about the spousal relationship in different stages of life. It's not never going to be same after the first child. It's never going to be same. Things will change. When your child is a preschooler, it's going to be different. When the child is a teenager, it's going to be different. It's not just that you as individuals are going to change. The family changes, the unit changes. So
0: the different factors are changing in your equation.
1: Yeah. So the relationship is going to change, and you should be okay to accommodate those changes, right? And communicating about, okay, how are you feeling, or how much can you do? How can I support you? These questions are very crucial, because this mom might feel that there's too much to do. And we see so many new moms feeling overwhelmed, feeling exhausted, feeling that they're not good enough. Their self-esteem is changing because their body has changed. Mm. Their role has changed.
0: Their self-image.
1: There's so many changes taking place. And at the end of the day, she might be feeling that she's not good enough, or she's not doing it well.
0: She's a failure.
1: Exactly.
0: I hear so many moms say that. I'm a failure. I failed as a mom.
1: Yeah. And this idea that you're judging yourself, and then your inner critique is telling you you're not good enough.

0: enough is going to impact the way you see the child, the way you relate to the child. Because you might think, okay, you know, maybe I shouldn't have brought this child to the world.
1: Ah, so there will be some resentment there toward the little...
0: Especially moms going through postpartum depression, which we'll, inshallah, talk about more. But it's about... So even the relationship with Allah, like you said, yeah? So maybe in her pregnancies, you know how moms recite a lot of Quran and do a lot of ibadah. She won't have that time, but taking care of the child is also ibadah, isn't it? So again, it's the way things are going to change and take different shape, but it's the same. It's more or less like, okay, you're not perhaps in the kitchen for so long, but you're again serving your family by, you know, doing such an important thing, which is taking care of
1: a
0: child.
1: Whole human.
0: Yeah.
1: That's such an interesting look on it, I think, to just understand the fact that you're still you, you're still a woman in all your wonder, in all your strengths, your abilities, your capacities, everything that makes you special. Now you just get to apply that set of skills in another area. And same goes for the dad, for the husband. And I think that's so beautiful because growth, you know, and everyone knows, like, a household with a baby or a toddler, not a single boring moment. All fun, fun, fun. Sister Sadiqa, how, based on what you've read, what you've researched, what you've experienced in this field, Islamic literature on the topic, what have you found? Something that really stood out to you in relation to different roles a woman takes on when she becomes a mother?
2: So one of the things is that when Allah has chosen a woman to be a mother, it's because she has the capacity to be a mother, a wife, and a daughter, and a daughter-in-law. Because Islam's, you see, women have this ability to multitask, but that does not mean that they should be overwhelmed by it, because we're going to get to it. One of the things that my teachers used to say to us, one of my teachers who had a massive impact on my education, when I used to study with a baby, she would always tell me, your responsibilities change every second or every minute of the day. One minute you might be a student, but the next minute you have to be a mother. That means your studies have to go to the side for that moment. The next moment you might be a wife. That means your studies have to go to the side again. And she would always tell us to constantly know what your responsibilities are at every moment in your time. Do not neglect your responsibilities. But that does not mean that we find ourselves getting overwhelmed, because when we get overwhelmed, that means we will not be able to fulfill any responsibility at that moment. So in the first few years, in the first few months especially, motherhood is the main responsibility. Right. You see, like you said, before delivery, you would be able to do all these amals and everything. After delivery, then you need to pick and choose. Your wajibat have to remain, but then you can start looking at your mustahabat. How can I adjust them? What can I do with them? So, you know, babies, in the first few months, they wake up every 3 hours to nurse. Now, it might coincide with Salatul Layl. Now, what do you choose? You choose Salatul Layl or you choose feeding the baby? Or your responsibility is to feed the baby. Salatul Layl is mustahab. You can even do qadha of it, and there's a great reward for that. Do qadha of Salatul Layl. Not Fajr Salah, Salatul Layl. But nurse your baby, because you are the baby. God has placed you as a mother, the source of sustenance for the child. Therefore, over here, it is your duty. Then mothers will be like, I used to read so much of the Quran and everything. Okay, how about you read the Quran while you're nursing? You don't have to keep a specific time throughout the day where you just focus on the Quran. You see, I see a lot of these mothers when I go out. Child, they're reciting the Quran. The child will come to them. They're like, don't disturb me. And give them a good hit and be like, go away. I'm reciting the Quran. I often question, what is the point of it? What is the point of you've just put down a child. You've done something that is against Islam. And then you want to do a mustahabat based on a haram act. It doesn't make sense. The equation just doesn't build up.
1: And also the negative impact it would have on the kid, because now it will always associate the recitation of the Quran
2: with hitting,
1: with being smacked.
2: Exactly. So change your lifestyle around. Like you said, the family unit will never remain the same after the first child, after the second child. So make some changes. If we don't always have

0: have to be rigid in our structure. We have to change our structure based on the responsibilities that we have in a daily life. Then when it comes to being a family unit, we have so many hadith that talk about how if a husband helps in the house, the amount of the hair on his body would be the reward. Like one day Imam Ali was helping Hazrat Fatima, Lady Fatima in the house. The Prophet walks in and is like, give me the reward you got for helping her. And there was, you know, it was a joke moment, but it was like, no, I'm keeping this reward for myself because I know what I get. So, you know, for those of us who are constant, like Imam Ali did this, Imam Ali did that. Well, he helped his wife in the house for the first sect. He did everything. He was an imam. He was the closest to the Prophet. He had all these noble attributes. But one of his attributes was one of those characteristics was helping his wife in the house. We often expect our wives to be Lady Fatima. We need to be Imam Ali ourselves as well, right? It's a two-way thing. It's not a one-way thing.
1: Sahih. Just one question I've been dying to ask is that how, and you'll pardon me if we go a little off script, but I'm just concerned if our viewers have this question, to how does her heart find content when she looks back and she sees, oh, I used to do all these ibadah, I used to go, you know, attend all these classes, all these lectures, I even used to socialize, you know, we don't know what used to make her happy or what made her a better Muslim, and now with this little human I can't do any of that anymore. How what is she supposed to tell her heart?
2: So, you know, like we said, that yes, there will be changes, but that doesn't mean that you let go everything that you used to do. Like, you know, the part of you that you enjoyed, the joy that you got from, let's say, going out with your friend, that is going to come by going out again, right? So it doesn't mean that 24/7 you're just giving. Like we say, you know, fill your cup first so that you can fill other cups, right? So this happens a lot. Like women who become mothers, they start neglecting themselves. They start forgetting that what life looked like before being a mother, and they just want to give this everything. Just give. But then again, the overwhelm, the frustration, all that frustration builds in, and it can lead to mental health issues. Why? Because you're neglecting yourself. Your first responsibility, but one of your responsibilities is you. Like you, the body that Allah has given you, the mind that Allah has given you, the strengths that Allah has given you are your responsibility. You have to nurture those characteristics to become an insan, like a person who is connected to God and is fulfilling his or her responsibilities. But if when you neglect yourself, you're actually doing the opposite, aren't you? You're neglecting you are a creation, and you're not supposed to just neglect yourself. So yes, you are a mother, you're a wife, you're doing your duties, but you yourself are also important. Your body is important. Like, you know, we know the importance of what you're putting in your brain. Your body is going to impact the person you are.
1: Right.
2: And that person has a lot of responsibilities. So your first responsibilities to take care of yourself, then you can take care of people around you.
1: You can't pour from an empty cup. And also I feel like children, as they grow up, to have this memory of a mother who was active, who was, you know, spiritually, physically, emotionally nourished and nurtured, a mom who had hobbies, who had achievements, who developed herself, that helps with the child's self-esteem as well and their ability to be successful in comparison to children who were raised by moms who just diluted themselves.
0: Got lost in everything.
1: Exactly. Do you feel that way as well? Or am I totally wrong?
0: No, actually, it is the first few years. Obviously, like every phase in like Islam divides childhood's phase over three different years. The first few years would be one type of phase. Obviously, the first few years would be much more love towards the child. You have to give in that love. You have to encourage playtime. Islam places an extreme importance on playtime, playing with the child, giving them undivided attention. It's not a mobile in one hand and, you know, like we're scrolling through messages like, yeah, it's okay, put that block on the other. Not that playtime. That means you keep your mobile away and focus only on the child. So playtime, Islam has an extreme focus on playtime with the kids. And then love. But love also has its boundaries. There should not be excessive love. Do not have, like we have hadith that talk about not having excessive love, but it would, or not having excessive strictness of

0: Well, everything has to have its limits. But children, the first few years require a lot of love. And then again, and in that case, maybe the mother might feel a bit where she has to give that love. But it is natural. It comes natural. And love to a child, apart from cases of postpartum depression where it can be cured, and then she goes on to have a much more healthier relationship with her child. But before that, there's a lot of, you see, one of the things that our teachers also tell us is like, act with your children the way you want Allah to act with you.
1: You want
0: Allah to be merciful to you, be merciful to your child. You want Allah to love you. We often ask for unconditional love, even though we have a lot of mistakes. Give the same love to your child. You want God to overlook your mistakes, overlook the mistakes of the child. So it's a relationship. Just the way I want to be, just the way I want Allah to act with me, I need to behave the same way with my child. Because at the end of the day, just the way I'm a creation, and I want to be perceived as the best creation, that, you know, I want to be God's perfect
2: favorite.
0: Yeah, exactly. I want to be God's favorite. The child also wants to be your favorite, because this is something that's innate within our nature, and we need to sort of play around and not dilute yourself. Do not lose yourself within everything, because once you lose yourself in such a fast-paced world, it becomes often difficult to navigate around it. It doesn't mean, but definitely have the help of family members.
1: Oh, good.
0: Your husband, he is part of the family unit. It's not that he comes home, sits, eats, and sleeps. That's not the way family units work anymore. We live in a very different era. Islam, many years ago, had already outlined the role of husbands. It was not something that's new, except we chose to ignore it. Our cultures chose to ignore it, and then we built on a... So I get a lot of these questions that come from very cultural, and it's perceived as Islamic. Okay, so this is what my family did, and this is my family's religious, therefore this is religion. That's not how religion works. Your religion is not outlined by how your family behaves in the Islam, in the world. Religion is based on what the Quran and the Hadith say, not what your family behaves. So when it comes to everything, keep a clear barrier between culture and religion. Do not mix the two. Do not say what my mother did is religion because she was a religious person. That's not always the case. And go back to the Hadith. The Imam Ali was is a perfect example where he used to help in the house. And that's why we see Hazrat Lady Fatima from the age of 9 when she got married to the age of 18 where she died, where she was killed rather. 9 years. She had 4 kids and the 5th was a miscarriage. She didn't get diluted. Actually, her role in society was much more better. We see the way she would nurture Imam Hassan. She would sing poetry to him. And that poetry would be designed on his future role as an imam. And that's how she nurtured him. Or she would she would allow them to play in the house. The Prophet used to come home and play with the kids. So he would encourage this, like the boyish... The way boys play is different to the way girls play. Boys is usually wrestling, and this is what they used to have. We have the Hadith that talk about the Prophet coming home and having wrestling matches.
2: Yeah, they had matches.
0: So. Yeah, because it's the way boys play. So allow them to play. Allow them to... But she didn't get diluted. Why didn't she get diluted? Actually, we have Hadith where people used to come home to ask her questions, and she would dedicate all the time to answer as many questions as they wanted. She didn't get diluted with 4 kids and 5 kids in reality. And Fadak was the highlight of her everything. And it shows that everything that she had, the knowledge and the wisdom and the humility and the wisdom and everything that she had, she brought it to light in one sermon. Why? Because she had her role, her husband had her role, her father had a role, and the child had a role. And all of them knew what the responsibilities were. They didn't allow the other's responsibilities. They didn't oppress the other by putting them down and making them do more than they're allowed, more than they can bear.
2: So I think... what we can take away from this part of our discussion is that on one hand, you are taking up a new role, like adding to the list of roles you already had. This is a new phase in your life. You're fragile. You're vulnerable. Don't overwhelm yourself. And also, on the other hand, simultaneously, don't overwhelm yourself with being a mom either. And that balance, from what I understood, from what I understood from you guys' words, is that this balance is only possible if she has support.
0: Okay.
2: It really does take a village. So the husband, the mom's parents, the husband's parents, neighbors, cousins.

0: aunts and uncles, anyone who can pitch in should. And I think that's ummah. That's what Rasulullah sallallahu alaihi wa sallam meant when he said that I want the word of la ilaha illallah to, you know, multiply and prevail in the world so that my ummah can come together. You talked about something really important though, Sister Siddiqa, and I think it's about time that we address this issue as well. You mentioned postpartum and you mentioned miscarriage, both of which really sensitive topics. In a lot of cultures, it's even taboo because, you know, what is mental health even? Usually the answer we get when we open up to people in certain communities and to certain generations about our mental problems, whether, you know, depression, OCD, anxiety, is that you're not saying enough dhikr, you're not praying enough, your iman is not there, you don't have enough tawakkul, which just adds to the guilt, really. So let's talk about this right now. Let's talk about what happens to a woman. What does she go through mentally, physically, emotionally, psychologically, even spiritually, when she's just had a baby, how fragile she is, and how it leads to postpartum depression, and what are the consequences and the results of that?
1: So when we talk about postpartum depression, we have to be very clear, it's not baby blues, or it's not that normal, you know, when you have delivered, because of hormonal changes, you might feel a bit down, whether it's physically or emotionally. That is not the diagnosis you will give, and it has to have a set of symptoms and it has to be clinically diagnosed. But it's sad that although this is one of those topics that, you know, we try to brush under the carpet or we don't talk about or we don't even think it exists, but 1 in 8 women who deliver or who are going through pregnancy will have PPD.
0: Oh.
1: So, you know, when we usually see, like you said, in certain cultures, it is taken as if it doesn't exist. It's nothing. Like, you know, you're just being too sensitive, or you're just, you know, it's nothing. Things will be okay.
0: You're overthinking. It's all in your head.
1: Yeah. Those kind of comments, like you said, will make her life even more difficult. There will be more guilt. She'll feel, you know, she's not a good enough mom. Why can't she develop this connection with this baby? Because before the baby's there, if she's okay in her pregnancy, because some women go through it from their pregnancy, they mm-hmm. start feeling low. So the symptoms that I was talking about was, you know, feeling low, feeling sad all the time, and they can be crying quite often, not feeling interested in things that they used to be interested in, not having enough physical energy, feeling very fatigued or tired all the time, not being able to sleep properly, like having, so the sleep, even when the baby's sleeping, they can't sleep. So right. It's not that, like, yes, sleep obviously will become less when the baby is, you know, dependent. But no, this is like when, even if the baby sleep, they just can't sleep. Even their appetite is not the same. They don't feel like eating anything. They don't feel any connection towards the baby, which is, I think, the one
0: scary,
1: of those
0: yes.
1: is very scary, because they might even have negative thoughts about not having the baby or harming the baby or harming themselves. They might have suicidal ideation. So it is not something to be brushed under the carpet, because
0: right.
1: it can really get bad, like worst, especially if they don't have support and they're made to feel guilty. Like, let's say if she's talking to her mom, I don't feel any connection to this baby. Although I was looking forward to having a baby, I was, you know, building all these dreams that I'll do this, I'll cuddle, but now I don't feel like. And she might come with a statement, or mom, like, how can you not, like, you know,
0: what kind of a mother are
1: exactly,
0: you
1: exactly what kind of a mother are you? So it is hard, it is difficult, and instead of us being judgmental towards this mother who is going through this, we have to understand that PPD is real. She is going through clinical symptoms. We instead of supporting her by, you know, judging her or just saying no, it's no big deal,
0: undermining her experience,
1: we're actually making her life more difficult and her motherhood journey more difficult. Like, if it starts like this, she might have questions of what if this doesn't end, what if this goes on, what if I don't have what kind of a mother I will be in the future, and it, you know, if she's not getting help, it can prolong more than expected.
0: And then she would, in return, maybe resort to some dangerous means.
1: Yeah.
0: Sister Sadiqa, do you think people who experience miscarriage go through these emotional roller coasters as well? Is it less? Is it more? Does it depend on the person? How how does all of this work when a mom loses a baby?
2: So some women who go through miscarriage might actually go through miscarriage grief as well as postpartum depression.
0: Oh my goodness.
2: With postpartum depression, you have something that's come out of your pregnancy. With miscarriage, you don't. You had a you had a child, you were bearing the child, but now the child has been miscarried, and now you've lost. And with postpartum depression, one of the things is that you can recover from it, but with miscarriage, I find that mothers always have that small part in their heart that always misses that baby. They'll always remember that child. Whatever happens, 5, 10 years down the line, they're always going to remember that they had a child who was miscarried. So it is not one of the miscarriage. Can be a bit much more tougher to deal with from a mental, from the mental anguish side of things.
0: Right.
2: And on top of that, with miscarriage, society, they'll come and tell you, it is your fault, it is your fault, it is your fault. And this is what I always tell people, or at least I have told people, that if you recite all this salah, but you do not believe that God has the power to take life, then I seriously question the tawheed at this point. Because miscarriage is not it's not always because something the mother did.
0: Oh, you're saying this to those people who criticize the mom.
2: Who like the Quran says, avoid suspicion, right? Constantly attacking the mother for having miscarried a child is suspicion, because you are having suspicion that she did something purposely to miscarry the child. But it's not always that case. Sometimes it could just be genes. They could just be an issue with the genes. They could be DNA issues. They could be chromosomal issues. There could be hundreds of issues. Sometimes the fertilized egg was not viable for the pregnancy, and the body realizes that, so it takes it out so that you have a healthier child the next time. Often, and you know, when women who are going through this grief, now obviously they do require therapy, they do require counseling, they do require the correct medication, but Islam comes and offers its support as well. Islam doesn't allow you to deal with it. Islam always reminds you, look, God has your back. Allah has your back. He's always there with you. Sometimes you might dislike a thing, and the Quran is there. Sometimes you might dislike a thing, but it is good for you. And sometimes you might like a thing, but it is bad for you. You know, God, Allah will always have your back. As many sins as you do, that's not a problem. You sin, you can repent for it. Don't sin purposely. We are humans, we make mistakes. But there's a verse that says, Uduni astajib lakum, call, I will answer you. Sometimes all it takes is asking.
0: He's just a breath away.
2: Actually, not even a breath away. He's closer to you than your jugular vein.
0: There we go.
2: The next verse says, we have created man, and we know what his soul tempts him. And we are nearer to him than his jugular vein. Sometimes also what we ask for might not be good for us in that particular moment. The many times I've asked for something, not gotten it, and you know, had this suazan towards Allah. I'm not good enough for Allah to give it to me. No, you're good enough to be created, therefore you're good enough to be taken care of. That's
0: and
2: the basic.
0: Sometimes even good enough to be tested at that stage of your life.
2: Exactly. And the Quran also talks about that. It's like, just have patience. Patience does not mean that you allow people to walk over you. Patience means that you take on those troubles, have trust in Allah, and know that there's every problem has a solution. And
0: it has a wisdom behind it.
2: And has a wisdom behind it as well. And there's a verse that talks about, we will surely pay the patients their reward by the best of what they used to do. Or another verse, those will be given their reward 2 times for the patients. So sometimes all it requires, and patience is a whole topic on its own. It does not mean that we allow people to do what they want to do and just silently sit in the face of all grief and allow people to, you know, let you feel rotten about something. And also patience, in some cases, would be an active form of working towards healing yourself, like going for counseling. And counseling is still a taboo in our societies, but there is no taboo in seeking help for something that you're suffering with.
0: Right, exactly.
2: Actually, mashwara in Arab, we have in Islam, is recommended for us. We are told one who does not take advice from others is completely doomed. They're going to fall at some point in their life. The ego is working against them.
0: Right. There is so much more to talk about.

on this topic. I'm sure that a lot of our sisters out there have had experiences with this journey, and it's not an easy discussion to have. And I'm just hoping that this will open more safe spaces for our sisters in the community to be able to explore the different aspects of such a natural occurrence that is literally part of our biology, part of life, part of the circle of life. And inshallah, I'm hoping for better happenings for our community. And thank you so very much to our viewers. Thank you to our lovely experts. If you have any thoughts, suggestions, opinions, comments, make sure to share them with you. We love hearing from you, and we'll see you again in the next episode. Wassalamu alaikum wa rahmatullah.

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0: بسم الله الرحمن الرحيم السلام عليكم ورحمة الله وبركاته. Dear brothers, dear sisters, thank you for tuning in to another episode of Ascension. When our holy prophet was asked about the greatest battle that one can face, he did not respond as the battle against a tyrant or against even a gruesome enemy. He responded beautifully that the greatest battle one can wage is against his self, the nafs. What is the nafs in Islam? The nafs is defined as the encompassing soul, the encompassing body, combining the elements of the human spiritual realm and the physical realm. In this podcast, we will discuss the elements to this nafs, how one can tame it and control it, and ultimately, what true submission of this nafs to Allah subhanahu wa ta'ala, God, looks like. Joining me in this discussion tonight is none other than Brother Hussein Sharara. Brother Hussein is recognized for his work in co-founding one of the largest Muslim camps here in the United States, Camp Taha, as well as co-founding Wise Academy. He also holds weekly meditation sessions and does speeches around the nation. He is also certified in CBT therapy and offers counseling for many individuals nationally and internationally. Brother Hussein, it's an honor to have you here.
1: Assalamu alaikum.
0: Wa alaikum assalam wa rahmatullah.
1: Thank you for having me.
0: Inshallah, beginning with the first question, drawing from your own experiences and observations in life, what is one of the most common misconceptions that you believe people have about their nafs?
1: I think first and foremost, assalamu alaikum.
0: Alaikum assalam wa rahmatullah.
1: Let's define what the nafs is. Mm-hmm. You know, what is whenever we hear the nafs, don't let the nafs control you. Because in the Holy Quran, Allah talks about the different levels of nafs. And the whole point is for us to ascend before we leave this world. So Allah talks about stories in the Holy Quran in terms of ascending. So when the Prophet ﷺ said, you know, when people went to battle, he said that was a jihad, you know, a struggle. He said, but that was the small one. So what's jihad al-akbar? They asked him. He said, the one of the struggle of the self. And so what is that? So the nafs is basically when you can't control it. It's when the body takes over the mind. And that's your challenge. So, you know, if you woke up today and it was Fajr time and you knew it and it was prayer time, did you still sleep? You know, I'm friends with an NBA player, Mahmoud Abdul Rauf, and he said him and his friends wanted to make the NBA because they didn't know any other options. You know, they were in the ghetto. They didn't know any other opportunities. So he said, let's do it. He said, okay, every day in third grade, we're going to wake up at 5 o'clock in the morning. What was his goal? And that's one of the things we'll talk about, how important to overcome the nafs is you have to have purpose. Well, he had a purpose. His purpose was, let's get out of the ghetto. Let me get my mom out of the ghetto. That was his purpose. So when he woke up, he went out to the basketball court in third grade. It didn't matter if it was raining, snowing. It didn't matter the conditions. He didn't allow the nafs to dictate him. So then eventually he made the MBA and he's got an amazing story. So when, let's say, our students at WISE or when I do adult programs every week and I give them the story, they say, okay, I want that. Okay, now it's the habits. How do you know you want to overcome the nafs? You got to look at your habits. Because the only way to really change yourself and to change the nafs is either you do hypnotherapy, Amarjayas have allowed, or you change your habits. Mm-hmm. So now the kid said, okay, I want to make the MBA. It's 5 o'clock in the morning, the alarm goes off. The mind says MBA. The mind says, wake up for prayer. The mind says, do some dhikr before you start your day. Well, guess what the nafs says?
0: Stay asleep.
1: Go back to sleep. Mm-hmm. And how do you know the nafs is controlling you? Because you can't destroy the nafs, but you could tame it and control it. Is when you could think greater than the way you feel. So the person wakes up and it's 5 o'clock in the morning. The body says, go back to sleep. The mind says, go and practice, go and pray. And when somebody can think greater than the way they feel, then they have control. Imam Ali alayhi salam says, the nafs is like a horse, and you have two options. You control the horse by taking its reins, or you allow the horse to control you. So for instance, if I'm riding a horse, and I tell the horse, take me to Cedar Point, take me to California, take me to whatever place, unless you take the reins, it'll never guide you. What do we have to do to make sure it guides us is you take the reins. And that's what we have to do with the nafs. Otherwise, all the nafs cares about is itself. It doesn't care about the past, the future. All it cares about is fleeing from pain, surviving, and experiencing joy. It doesn't care anything. It's like asking your nafs to guide you is like asking your ear what color this wall is. It's absurd. And what happens is we're in a society where everything is feeling driven. And that's what ideal is counseling. Why you behave this way? Well, I felt like it. Well, what are feelings? Well, that's your nafs. That's the body. It's the language of the body. It's the language of the nafs. So just because you felt that way, should you listen to it? Or can you think greater than the way you feel? And that's the jihad that each individual goes through.
0: And that's amazing that you mentioned. And you mentioned the elements of the nafs, because it can up. There's many levels, like you mentioned in the Quran. It mentions that there are many levels or different aspects of nafs al-lawama, the nafs that feels remorse and guilt. And we'll actually cover that in the following questions. But now I want to dive into a practical approach, because obviously, like you mentioned, the goal isn't to ultimately suppress the nafs. Many people think that the goal is to turn off this inner response or this inner voice. But ultimately, as we know, the goal is not to turn it off. It's to discipline it and master it.
1: Correct.
0: So based on your experiences through counseling or through talking to youth, what do you think, or what are some recommendation, practical ways people can approach this? And I also want to add on that many people will say that by disciplining this voice or going through such training, you could kill joy, and because discipline ultimately kills joy. And what do you make of those statements as well?
1: Well, I think first you have to ask, what's hard in your life? Is it hard for me to be a practicing Muslim? Is it hard for me to wear hijab? Is it hard for me to pray? Is it hard for me to make money? Is it hard for me to build relationships? And then you have to ask yourself, okay, what part of this nafs that controls me that makes this part of my life hard? And that's the program. So whatever is hard in your life, that's usually from a childhood program. For instance, do you remember who taught you how to tie your shoes?

0: Well, don't. But what if I told you you're not tying it the most efficient way? Now, every day, you got to go and now think about what you're doing, because the habit is the program. Mm-hmm. Now, if I teach you a different way of tying your shoes, how the next 40 days is going to be of you tying your shoes, it's going to be annoying. It's going to be hard. And most people don't want to go through that. Thus, they say it doesn't feel right. And I always tell them it just doesn't feel familiar. It's not that it doesn't feel right. It just feels so familiar for you, and you're confusing to the two. So getting people to take those tasks for 40 days and say, okay, what's one habit I want to change to overcome the nafs? For instance, there was a sister we just had at our program about a month ago. And I said, okay, give me 10 minutes or 5 minutes, I'll solve anybody's anxiety problem.
1: That's
0: so it's a bold statement.
1: Yeah.
0: So I said, who wants to come up on stage and I'll try it? So one sister raised her hand and she says, I have anxiety. I don't know if you'll be able to solve it in 5 minutes. I said, come on. So she comes on stage and she had so much, because, you know, the most scariest thing to do is to go on stage for most human beings. So she wasn't able to stand on stage. She says, I got to sit down. This is too scary. I said, okay. I said, okay, give me one thing that gives you anxiety. And she says, you know, dressing more modest and wearing the hijab.
1: That's interesting.
0: I said, okay. I said, well, that's good. I said, give me something in your past that gave you a lot of anxiety. It's one thing that you remember from your past that when you would think about losing it or doing it, it gave you high anxiety. So she goes, okay, she comes on stage. I said, give me one thing that causes anxiety. And she said, putting on hijab. I said, okay. I said, what was one thing in your past that gave you high anxiety when you thought about losing it or doing it? She said, getting rid of my ex-boyfriend.
1: It's nice to mention the, sorry, I was going to cut you off, but it's nice to mention the past, because it seems a lot of people are tied to their past, and that kind of serves as an anchor for them to move forward. It's hard for them to move forward.
0: Most people look in the future through the lens of the past. When I look at somebody who's going through broken relationships, somebody who cheats on their wife, somebody who is on drugs, somebody, in 95% of the cases, it's usually because of childhood trauma. And I've done so much research on it. Even recently, when people go to war, two people's view the same exact event. One gets PTSD, the other person doesn't. What's the difference? Shouldn't they both get PTSD? Mm-hmm. And what did they found is the person that went through childhood trauma had like a 3,000% increase of going through. That's why Islam is so big in terms of raising the kids, especially for the first 7 years. Where if you show me a kid for the first 7 years, I'll show you the rest of his life. That's why the word no. You know, when your child comes to you, you're not even allowed to use the word no within the deen. Meaning, what does that mean? Well, he wants to touch an iPad, we say no. He wants to go to play in that room, no. He wants to touch the ice cream, we say no. So his whole life has been a life of rejection. And that's how most of us parent. Where Islam says no, the way of the Prophet Ahl Bayt, he's going to touch the iPad. Well, instead of touching the iPad, you're given an alternative.
1: Exactly. And that's why Islam builds a framework, like you had mentioned. They say leave them the first 7 years, teach them the second 7 years. And so Islam gives you this checkpoint and framework that has ultimately guided your work, guided the Prophet's work, guided the Imam's work. And I think many of the anxieties results from us not recognizing the power that Islam, by implementing Islamic framework in our life, how this can solve so much of our problems. And I mean, Islam and the Quran says it, that this Quran has come as a healing for mankind. So the words in it, the lifestyle in it, the advice it has, and I believe, I mean, you probably agree, that's what shapes your counseling, that's teachings of the Quran, Ahlul Bayt.
0: Everything is based on Tawheed, realizing that anything that we have is from Allah. It's not our boss that pays us, it's Allah. It's not our wife or, it's not my wife or myself raising my kids or teaching my kids, it's all Allah. And a lot of people have a misunderstanding of Tawheed. But to go back to the first point of where we went back to that sister, or even the point of, what were you saying right before that?
1: About this, you were talking about the sister sitting in
0: But after that, you said something.
1: About the Quran.
0: Oh, look what the Holy Quran says. Holy Quran says, identifies. Mm-hmm. You know, if we look at, you know, within the deen, the first 7 years, as you were talking, you don't discipline out of anger. Mm-hmm.

0: 7 of 14 is when you discipline, but you can't discipline out of anger. So if let's say your son, you catch him texting somebody he's not supposed to, or cheating on something he shouldn't have done, or doing something that, and now it's time to discipline him. Well, you never discipline when you're angry, because now the child says, the reason why my mom or my dad are mad at me is because they're angry. So you discipline out of love. I love you. That's why I'm taking the iPad away for 2 weeks. But even the first 7 years, you don't use the word no. And when they break the iPad or they drop something, you say, okay, I put that there as a parent. There's no yelling. There's no arguing. That's why the prophet said, treat the house like a mosque. Because if you could program your child for the first 7 years to love Allah, not to fear Allah, where we make them fear of, you know, if you don't do A, B, and C, you're going to hell. We've been given such a bad program when it comes to the deen and a misunderstanding of what Tawheed is. And honestly, if not for our scholars that I resonate with, I'd be so confused. Because so many people take the cultural Islam, not the true faith. So for instance, the sister, when I asked her, I said, I'll solve your anxiety. She comes on stage and I said, what's one thing that used to give you anxiety? She said, my boyfriend. So he was so toxic, but I was so worried about breaking up with him. Because at the time, that was my crutch. That's the program. What probably happened to her, some childhood trauma of abandonment, or she felt something, an egoic love, and we confuse divine love with egoic love. Egoic love is when you're dependent on somebody that makes you happy.
1: Or she could have been missing love as a child and needed that.
0: And she filled a void. Uh-huh. That's why before you start a relationship, you make sure you're whole. Because if you're in a void, you won't see the red flags. Then you'll be in my office 12 years later with three kids wondering why you're getting a divorce.
1: And that's harder.
0: That's much harder. That's why you first work on yourself. And that's the whole point of meditation. Meditation, the basic form of Islamic meditation, dhikr, that we do is teaching people how to become familiar with themselves, to truly know who they are, and then you connect with Allah.
1: And maybe, can you expand on that concept of meditation? Because like you mentioned, many people take the cultural aspect of Islam, and I feel like often and more than not, like this idea of meditation is often stigmatized if you want. And then, but you know, Islam talks about the concept of meditation. And so how do you respond to those people, those critics of meditation?
0: Well, meditation, again, in the root form is prayer. Mm-hmm. You know, if you look at when most people pray, they haven't been trained in how to pray because the biggest addiction that we have is thinking. And how many of us, when we're praying, we're not in a meditative state? Because when you're praying, you're thinking of something else. That is not a prayer of Ahl Bayt. And the Prophet of Islam, that prayer has very little value. Compared to the prayer where you have no thought, where you're just connected to Allah. And that's what we teach people to do. That's the whole point of dhikr. You know, we had a sister where we did the dhikr and the meditation and the prayer. And while she was able to no longer be controlled by thought, during the meditation, she had Sayyidah Zainab alayhi salam put a hijab on her head.
1: SubhanAllah.
0: And then the following week, she was on stage saying, and she wasn't the best dressed. She said, the last thing I thought I was going to come to an Islamic lecture, the last thing I thought I was going to stay and pray with everybody, and the last thing I thought was going to happen to me, somebody put a hijab in my head in a different dimension. And now I'm here on stage. And her whole life changed. Even that other sister, I told her, what is your biggest anxiety? She says, it was to get rid of my ex. Mm-hmm. I said, okay, how did it feel 6 months after you got rid of your ex? She said, oh, it's freeing. I said, would you take him back? She says, never. It's on YouTube. She says, hell no. But I was so dependent on him that was my drug. But as soon as I released from it, I realized my life was much better. I said, can't you look at hijab the same way? I said, what do you think is going to happen? Because what happened when you broke up with your ex the first couple of days? She said, oh, it was hell. So that was your body going through detox. Mm-hmm. That's why that heartbreak, it's actually, to the brain, it's same as physical pain. That's why we tell people, take Tylenol. Because when you go through heartbreak, take Tylenol because it's the same as physical pain. So anyways, I told her, what do you think will happen after the couple days of you wearing hijab? She said, it'll be hard. I'll be uncomfortable. Just like your ex when you left your ex. She said, yeah. So what do you think will happen after 6 months? And she paused. She says, I think I'll feel free.

0: next day, she wasn't planning, she put on hijab. And the next week she goes on stage, she says, I've decided to put on hijab. Mm-hmm. So what happens to that is when it's when somebody could think greater than the way they feel. The only way you could do that is if you're in a meditative state. Because when your conscious is turned on, and that's 5% compared to the subconscious. Subconscious is the way you brush your teeth, the way you talk to your kids, the way you wake up, the way you drink your coffee in the morning. So if you're very analytical and you started your day, it's like the only way I could explain it is like trying to give advice to somebody who's really angry. It's not possible.
1: Yeah, it's that.

0: You can't teach. Go ahead.
1: You gotta tell them to calm down. And then when they calm down, maybe you could talk to them. Well, same with yourself. The only way to talk to yourself is when it's in a relaxed state. Mm. And that's why the best thing to do is wake up in the morning and say, who do I want to be today? What type of person that I want to be? That is this form of meditation. That's a form of dhikr. That's you speaking to Allah. Then our scholars say at the end of the night, how'd you do? Where'd you fall from grace? How did you pray today? Think about, let's look at our community. Most youth don't pray. Most youth are not in terms of...
0: indulge in toxic behaviors, whether it's toxic relationships, anything, substance abuse.
1: And you can't blame them. You know, when I counsel kids and the parents come in, I'm not ever speaking to the kids. First speaking to the parents. I said, this is what you're going to have to do for 40 days to change the environment, your house. Mm-hmm. Because what happens is our personality, you know, and I love this line from Joe Dispenza, is our personality determines our personal reality. So if you don't like your reality, you have to overcome your nafs and change your personality.
0: That's what Allah subhanahu wa ta'ala says in the Quran, that you will not change the circumstance of people or a civilization until they change what's in themselves.
1: Correct.
0: And that's what he's referring to, you know, changing within, changing in.
1: And that's why I'm so inspired of what I'm doing. If I ever write a book, it'll always be a book on testimonials, where people's stories of when they overcame the nafs, when they decided to make one change, be it anything. And it could be a parent changing the way they speak to their kids every day, or treating your house like a mosque and your family where you pray together, no more backbiting, no more arguing with your spouse, none of that. And then 40 days later of doing that and the stories that they share with you, you're saying our lives have changed. That's Allah. What happens though, we've taken that almost away from our youth and even adults. Look at, when I've done studies and I ask people, what's the number one emotion people feel when they're done praying?
0: What is it?
1: Do you know what it is? It's the number one emotion.
0: I want to say satisfaction, but I don't know.
1: What do you think? You think most people feel satisfied after they're done praying?
0: Based on personal experience, that's how I feel, but other maybe relieved.
1: Ah, now can you imagine you're married? Let's say you're married and you tell your wife, your wife tells you, I'm so relieved that I'm done cooking for you for the day. I'm so relieved that I'm done helping the kids today. I'm so relieved that I'm done having to be there for you today. Mm-hmm. How would that make you feel as a husband?
0: It would. I feel lower in the. I mean, you would feel like less appreciated, essentially.
1: Of course. Can you imagine we do that with Allah? Mm-hmm. Allah, I'm so relieved I'm done praying for you. Allah, the one that's created you.
0: Subhanallah.
1: Allah that's given you life. And Allah says, you know, if you look at it, Allah is allowing your heart to beat right now. Who's doing that for you? You know, you got 10 million cells being destroyed every second, 10 million new cells being created every second. And within a few seconds, those trillions of cells, it's reaching oxygen. And the cells that have oxygen reach to it survive. It's called love. So that's why Allah is so big on dhikr and meditation. That's why the Prophet ﷺ says, the prayer that's mindless, even though it's important, it's still a prayer that's appreciated. But if you pray, compare to a prayer that after you feel the love of Allah, that prayer equals 70 years of the other prayer. So imagine somebody comes in after 70 years of you building a building, they do it in 10 seconds. You'll be like, why did I spend 70 years? And not a lot of people are changing from that and reflecting, say, okay, what do I have to do to change? And sometimes, unfortunately for us to change, we need a wake-up call. And then a wake-up call comes from Allah, and then we decide to change. And that's in bad times. But I always say, why do we wait for bad times to change? Why not change in good times?
0: That's interesting that you mention it, because that wake-up call can sometimes be that guilt or remorse someone feels. In the Quran and in the Islamic teaching, they mention nafs al-lawwama, this nafs that feels remorse, this nafs that feels guilt. So often people see guilt or remorse as some bad aspect, if you want to call it that. So what are, through the lens of modern psychology and in relation to Islam, what is one way that this nafs al-lawwama, this nafs that feels remorse and guilt, what is one way that can actually be used as a benefit and seen as a positive aspect in one's life?
1: Well, just the

0: recognize, the way you get from nafsul ammara to nafsul lawama mm-hmm. is to recognize when you're in the state of nafsul ammara. So let's say your kids do something that makes your hair crawl. Your husband does something that makes your hair crawl. Something happens that triggers a negative emotion. So you have two options. Can you act out on it? Mm-hmm. Most people do. Because when things happen to you, you can't control it. But what's the only thing you could control? Your response. Mm-hmm. Most people are not reflecting, saying, taking a pause and saying, before I respond, they're thinking about it and saying, wait, right now I want to respond to my husband because he got me stuck at an airport for an hour and I'm waiting outside and I'm so angry that he forgot about me. So we can respond that way. So you get in that car and it's World War II. Or you get to the state of nafs al-awwama and say, well, maybe my husband sometimes does get caught up into things and he loses track of time just like me. And the reason why I feel like this could be the sense of abandonment from my childhood, and it has nothing to do with my husband. And that's the whole notion of Islam, mm-hmm. that when somebody does something wrong,
1: forgive them.
0: Forgive them and give them excuses. But when you do something wrong to get out of nafs al-amara, blame yourself. We reversed it. So let's say we see somebody doing something wrong, let's say throwing garbage on the floor. You say, look at that person. How could they throw garbage on the floor? But when we do it, we give excuse, say, oh, I'm in a rush. I can't do it. Islam is about reversing that. When you do something, somebody does something wrong, give excuses. For instance, people say, well, how? My husband does this. How can I overcome this? So think about it. Let's say somebody cuts you off. You have an option, like most people do, if you drive down Ford and Gully and somebody, they start beeping. They start going crazy, people yelling at each other. But let's say you found out that that person had a gunshot wound and he was rushing to the hospital.
1: Your perspective and he cut you off. Change.
0: Would you care?
1: Of course, many of us would change perspective in that regard.
0: Ah, so as soon as your perception changes, then your meaning towards that person changes. Mm. That's nafs al-awwama. And that's where you have to reflect and say, why am I choosing to react this way? Why am I choosing to behave this way? And if you don't do that, that's why the Imam alayhi salam, destroy, die before you die. But the only way to do it is saying, what do I have to change? If you need to know what you need to change, go ask your kids. Go ask your spouse. Go ask your mom. Text them. What's one thing you think I should change about myself? Make a promise to Allah. You make a nidr. You make a vow. Say, oh Allah, I'm going to change this. I'm not going to respond like this anyway. I'm not going to respond to this animal within me anymore. And then from there, watch what happens. You know, we had a sister who had MS. And for 10 years, she couldn't smile with half of her face. Why? A lot to do with childhood trauma. So the doctors and so on, you know, said, basically, you have to live with this. We did a healing for her. You know, I'm a big proponent of...
1: Or just for our viewers, can you clarify what MS means?
0: It's when your autoimmune system basically doesn't work like it's supposed to.
1: Oh, man.
0: Because the immune system is supposed to protect you, but then because of emotional stress, it betrays you. Where that's where the body basically...
1: Your self-defense system turns
0: on you. So eventually it formed paralysis. So we did a dhikr. And I'm a big proponent of Dua Mashlul. Dua Mashlul has the special names of Allah. Because Allah says, when you call on me, I answer all your prayers.
1: Of course, it mentions that in the Quran.
0: Yeah, but you have to qualify as a caller. And it has to be from the heart. When's the last time you felt something when you prayed? That's why if you go into sujood and you're praying, let's say duhr prayer, and you feel the presence of Allah, our scholars say, stay in sujood for as long as you can. Let's say you're reciting Dua Kamal or Dua Mashlul and you feel the presence of Allah. You don't keep going. You pause at that moment. Because most of us look at reading the Quran or reciting Dua Kamal as a task. It's not a task. It's something that's supposed to open your heart. These are healing duas. Mm-hmm. A sister, we did a healing for her. We invoked the name of Ya Shafi. She went on stage the following week and she said, I could smile. She had a full smile. We had a testimonial. She went on stage. And she talked about it. She talked about some really strange things happening that day. She says the only reason why she didn't mention it, because the other person we did a healing for

0: was going to get a shot on her eye because she also had an autoimmune issue. Because basically we do healings for people that the doctors send home. When she opened her eyes 45 minutes later, she was able to, she had almost 20/20 vision. The other lady was so taken by her, she forgot, she like didn't even realize that 90% of her paralysis went away. That's why if I ever write a book, it's a book on that. Finding Allah's love that's already within you. Not needing something outside of you. We don't need a relationship to feel love. We don't need success to feel worthy. We are already it. And that's the foundation of Tawheed. The only way to do that is to take the initiative. If you look in the Holy Quran, when Prophet Zakaria alayhi salam went to, he took care of Maryam mm-hmm. in the monastery. And he would go in every day and she would see that there's food. Then it goes another day. It's fruit. It was tropical fruit. And he was feeding her. But she kept getting this food.
1: It was a surprise to him. Yeah.
0: Yeah, it was barzakhi food. So he asked her, where'd you get this food from? Well, I got it from Allah. He said, oh, Allah, I need an inheritor. He made a promise. He made a vow. He made a nidr. He spoke to Allah. And Allah, what did Allah say? Allah says, we will give you a boy. Purpose. What's his purpose? To have an inheritor. Why? He didn't want to leave his following astray. He knew they needed another prophet. They needed somebody to guide him after he goes. Because he was old, his wife was barren. So what does Allah say? Look at the law of attraction. The Quranic law of attraction, not the Western law of attraction, is Allah set the goal. He set the goal. How it happens is for Allah to decide. So what does Allah say? The next ayah, Allah says, we will give you a boy named Yahya, John, and your wife will be fertile. But wait, why does Allah mention boy first, then wife fertile?
1: More.
0: Shouldn't it be fertile first and then boy? That's your wife will be for, but Allah reverses it. Why? Because Allah says, I set the goal first. How it happens is for Allah to decide. That's same with your life. You have an infinite amount of possibilities. God doesn't create from nothing. There's no such thing as nothing. So when you are born, Allah breathed His spirit into you. You have the nur of the Prophet in you. That's your ultimate goal. So Allah has created you an infinite amount of potentials. You have the potential to rob a bank. You have the potential of getting married. You have the potential of getting divorced. It's infinite. Which ones will manifest themselves? Allah says the ones that you give attention to, the ones that you set your goal to.
1: Where you send your energy to.
0: The ones that you send your energy to. So every day, ask yourself, what are you sending your energy to? And that's why the first thing to do is reflect on your childhood. What was lacking? For instance, I deal with counseling. We have a huge porn addiction in our community. We have so many issues, but that's one. If you do polling, over 50% within high school, look at some of our issues. And we'll talk about the emotion of that. But if we just look at the issues within our community that we need to focus on, how many girls and boys are dating? Would you say majority are dating within our high schools? Or would you say minority?
1: I feel like it's a majority nowadays.
0: It's a majority. And how many of them their parents know?
1: Maybe close to none.
0: Very few. So then you tell the girl, you say, you know, that person filled a void for you. I understand. And if, because I even deal with prostitutes in the community. That's why the Holy Quran says when you do tawbah, all your sins are forgiven. That's the first ayah I show them. So anyways, you tell them, from a loving standpoint, usually when somebody does that, God's going to throw you in hell and so on. That's not the way you talk to a teenager. You show compassion, empathy. Why? Because how do you know you'd be any different than that person that was neglected by her father? And now she's using another man
1: to fill that void. If you were in this circumstance, how do you know you would have went that same road?
0: That's why judgment is for Allah, not for us. And that was the gift of the Prophet. When people would do wrong, how kind and passionate he would be. He would never call them out in public. He would actually divert sometimes the conversation. And then people later would come and tell him, why didn't you just call me out? He said, oh, I didn't want to embarrass you. And these people would become saints.

0: with NRD. What's happened? So let's say the sister, I tell the sister, I said, you know, think about it. That boy is talking behind his mom's back. Who changed his diaper every day? Who fed him every day at 2 o'clock in the morning when he was in the crib? He was so dependent on his mother that if his mom didn't come, he'd be dead. And now he's going behind his mom's back and speaking to you. What do you think is going to happen when you're married to with him with two kids?
1: SubhanAllah.
0: He's going to do the same thing to you.
1: Yeah.
0: Why do you think we have such a high divorce rate? So the important is to overcome the emotion, the negative emotion that's come from our past. And the way you do that, look at people with porn addiction. Many of the times you find out, what is the emotion that they're addicted to when they watch this? And I'm fascinated by it because I kept seeing it in my office. You know what's the emotion? That the number one emotion people feel after they watch such indecency, such filth?
1: What is it?
0: You have any idea? What do you, take a wild guess.
1: I mean, they might.
0: You guessed prayer. Most people feel relief. You know the number one emotion people feel is guilt. Wait, why would they be addicted to the emotion of guilt?
1: You would think it would be some happiness or some dopamine.
0: No, it's guilt. Something. People feel guilty after. So the addiction is not watching the porn. The addiction is the feeling of guilt. So as soon as you help them overcome some childhood trauma of guilt that somebody suppressed them, that they couldn't express healthy anger, it's amazing how they look at the world much different. And that's where Allah says, forgiveness is better for you. You know, when you tell somebody, forgive your ex. Okay, he cheated on you. I do. Well, how do you know? What if I bring him next to you right now? Oh, I'll kill him. And then you still have the emotion of resentment. And resentment is like, you know, there's a brother. This has happened, I swear, hand on heart, at least 10 times. Where I would see something outside, people fighting. Let's say about in the car. And I say, oh Allah, they don't know you. And 3 weeks later, they're in my office for marriage counseling. So one time I was driving and I said, this business isn't doing well. I wonder what happened. Because we would, you know, at the camp, all the kids loved this business and everybody loved this place. 3-4 years go by and the business isn't doing well.
1: The camp?
0: No. This business within our local community,
1: okay, yeah.
0: In Dearborn Heights. Out of respect, I don't want to give too many details. So anyways, that person, I didn't know who it was, is now in my office getting a counseling session. So then I asked them, what's wrong? And I said, and one of the things, I'm a weird counselor. I'm the one that doesn't allow you to speak too much. I'll be like, look, you're smoking marijuana. I can't help you. Or you've cheated on your wife. And sometimes I've even guessed the names of people that they've cheated on with. Some really weird things. Because I've been doing this since 2007. So we really can't hide who we are. You know, it's hard. Most people's language is spoken through nonverbal. So anyways, I asked them, what have you said? My wife cheated on me. She was a nurse with two other doctors. And I caught her. And I said, did you start drinking? I said, yeah, how'd you know? I said, did you start gambling? I said, yeah, how do you know? Right? The gambling is not the addiction, the drinking. It's the emotion that he tied to that resentment. And now this is the way he's lost connection with Allah. Because the opposite of addiction is connection. How do you know you're an addict? Is when you lost connection to God.
1: SubhanAllah.
0: So I said, okay. First thing I asked him to win his heart is, how much do your friends, money do your friends owe you? He says, how do you know my friends owe me money? I said, because you weren't a loser before. And now you're a loser. You're the only one with money. If I'm wrong, tell me. He says, oh, they owe me about 40 grand. And I looked at him. I said, you're no different than your ex-wife. You're exactly the same. His face turned red. Because remember, he hates her. It destroyed his life. I said, how dare you say that? Said, imagine the way your daughter's going to feel when she catches her father gambling, drinking, and being around wrong friends. Said, you're betraying her the same way your wife betrayed you. How are you any different? It's all I had to tell him. He changed the way he communicated with his ex-wife. He said, okay, what do I do with my friends? So just send a text. Ask them all for their money back. He came to see me one more time and said, I don't have any friends anymore. Because like you said, nobody responded. Because you attract not what you want, who you are. And that's why I love the Deen of Allah.

0: Allah says, just do one change, make a change. You know, and to continue with Maryam alayhi salam, she didn't ask for the food. Allah gave it to her. That's interesting. That means there will be times that if you're a good believer, God says, I will send angels. It's within Hadith al-Quds where God is speaking to the Prophet, telling the good believers, I will send things to you without even you asking, even though you don't want it, and I'll give you more. That's why Allah says in the Quran, we could create heaven on earth. You know, a lot of us say this world is hell. It's not. It's heaven. We make it into a hell. In the same token, if you look, what's interesting, you know, I have a question for you. Why is it when Maryam alayhi salam, she said, now she's pregnant with Isa. She said, oh God, I wish I was dead. It wasn't because of the pain. Is because she knew there would be an embarrassment. Like, who's going to believe that no man touched her? Because her modesty, her hijab, was the most important thing with her communicating to Allah. It's all she cared about. Look how we dismiss it within the Western culture. So anyways, what's interesting is Allah says, go to the dead. She was around, Allah says, it's in the Quran, the trunk of a palm tree, dead tree. Isa alayhi salam now soothes his mom. He says, mom, I am here. She's speaking as a baby. Her heart gets calm. Then he tells her, shake the palm tree. And what falls from the palm to the dead palm tree?
1: Dates.
0: Dates. So that's why it's recommended to eat dates.
1: During pregnancy.
0: After pregnancy and even during. What's interesting though, one, the dead palm tree was dead. Why did it come alive then? Why didn't it come alive before?
1: Because Allah subhanahu wa ta'ala has set the course of time that was the...
0: But what made it? Because when Prophet Isa alayhi salam was born, Quran is very specific. It's amazing. You know, if you talk about the miracle of the Quran, I think that's the first thing that somebody needs to do is to prove to themselves that the Quran is the word of God. You know, somebody said, prove it to me. I said, look how Allah talks about the orbit. The sun doesn't overtake the moon doesn't take over the sun, the night doesn't overtake the day doesn't overtake the night.
1: I wanted to mention something you mentioned in the Quran. How it says the night does not overtake the day. You know, modern science, you see it's mentioned night before day. In modern science, just to the point, they say that astronomically speaking, night comes before day.
0: Correct.
1: That's why in the Islamic calendar, it's based on the lunar.
0: Right.
1: So that's something interesting.
0: Yeah, it's one of the miracles. Uh-huh. But look at this miracle. Allah says it's each in its orbit, meaning it keeps going in circle. Allah says, kullin, kullun fi falak, in an orbit, round and round. What's interesting about kullin fi
1: falak, yasbahun.
0: Yes.
1: Yeah.
0: Swimming, yasbahun. But kullin fi falak, in an orbit.
1: Uh-huh.
0: Do you know that's a palindrome? You know what a palindrome is?
1: Is it the same way read for front of man?
0: So in an orbit, round and round orbit, mm-hmm. Allah uses a palindrome. Because if you say kullin fi falak backwards, guess what you get?
1: What is
0: kullin fi falak? That's a palindrome. Race car backwards. Race car.
1: Oh man.
0: Dad backwards. Dad. So Allah uses a palindrome to discuss an orbit. And I could go, if we ever do a podcast just on the Holy Quran and the miracles, I'd love to do that. So anyways.
1: That would need this pod multiple. That would need like thousands of episodes, if not more.
0: Yeah, that's the main focus is the Holy Quran. The Holy Quran is the closest thing that we have to God. Closer than angels, closer than prophets.
1: It is the word of God. Speaking. Yeah.
0: It's God speaking to us. Mm-hmm. So anyways, look how Quran is specific. When Prophet Isa was born, the palm tree came to life. What is the character of Prophet Isa alayhi salam? Bringing the dead back to
1: life.
0: Life. Wow. But if you look, she had to shake the palm tree.
1: Mm-hmm.
0: But before, when she was in a monastery, she didn't have to do anything. So why did Allah make her work for that and not for that?
1: That's interesting. I've heard people say that the reason why they had to shake the tree was to show that, if you want to say, nothing comes with ease. It takes work. You have to strive for those sake of.
0: But then why did she get something for ease before then? She didn't have to work for the food in Barzakh, the Barzakhi food.
1: Was it through worship? Through worship?
0: No, she didn't worship it. She didn't ask for it. Allah just gave it to her because of her worship. Because there are times

0: times where Allah will do things to show Allah's majesty. But when you go through trials, the part of the cause and effect system is Allah will not come and fix it for you. You have to be part of the solution and take that step, then Allah does the rest.
1: That's how you grow.
0: Since she was going through a trial, she was part of the solution.
1: On Allah.
0: That's why, you know, when I do marriage counseling, first thing I do is I'll tell a person, okay, your husband is a cheater, your husband is a liar, he's a narcissist, whatever, or your wife is this. Two options. You accept him or you don't. And if you don't, then you get the divorce. First 40 days, you're going to try to accept him. But there is no praying to God to change this person. Allah does not intercede on that unless that person wants to change. So the first rule is you can't change people. So what I'll do is I'll tell them, because I have a lot of Kleenexes in my office, I'll give them a Kleenex box. I said, pray to God to change us into a kangaroo. They'll look at me funny. So pray. No matter how much you pray, will it ever turn into a kangaroo? No. So why are you focusing on that person to change? If you have a snake and it bites you, that's what it's supposed to do. Don't be upset at it. But instead of blaming, give excuses. Say, you know this person's childhood was crappy. You married them. You decide to have four kids. Can you go 40 days in accepting this person and being kind to them, even though when they're angry? And when they're angry, they're telling you they're in pain. So that's interesting. They do that for 40 days. A couple things happen. It gives their husband space to change. And when they do, that's why I've never lost a marriage where both sides are willing to do a little bit of work, ever. Never lost a suicide case, ever, alhamdulillah. What is it? It's doing things not your way, not your nafs way, but God's way. And God says, when you take what I want over your desires, God sends angels to help you. But if you take your desires over what God wants, God says, then go find another God to worship. Let them help you.
1: And that's interesting. You mentioned how many of us, unfortunately, are inclined towards evil. But I wanted to point out one specific verse in the Quran where Allah subhanahu wa ta'ala says that indeed the soul is ever inclined to evil. He mentioned that in Surah Yusuf.
0: Right.
1: So would you say that the nafs in its essence is inherently bad or inherently evil? Does it have a source of evilness in it? Or is it, has it just been misdefined? This concept has been misdefined by us humans.
0: No, the nafs, if it's not controlled, it'll go towards evil because the nafs has no limit. Evil, sin, is just something that Allah is not pleased with. Allah doesn't like indulgence. For instance, there was a person, let's say a person wakes up. I always use this example. And 3 o'clock in the morning, he sees cupcakes. The nafs likes to deviate. So what does the nafs tell him? Eat the cupcakes. What does the spirit say? It'll ring. You just ate 32 cupcakes 2 hours ago. You're 500 pounds. If you keep listening to the nafs, it'll keep wanting to eat because it doesn't care about your future. It doesn't care about you. It just cares about surviving. It doesn't want you to annihilate it. But as soon as that person can think greater than the way they feel and they put their cupcake back, what happens? What happens? They lose weight. They get a job. Their life changes. And that's what God wants you to do, just to turn to Him. Otherwise, yes, this nafs will destroy you if you allow it. Not because it wants to destroy you, doesn't care about you. It just wants to survive. That's oxygen for it. You know, I'll give you a couple stories. There was a brother who was overweight, diabetes, was going blind. They didn't have any friends. He inherited his mom's house. He went, listened to a motivational speaker. He said, you know what? I'm going to change. I'm going to start working out. And he started. His vision got better. Things changed. And he looked at this portrait. And he realized, let me go sell it for $500. He took it to a pawn shop. Pawn shop said, it's worth $1.3 million. That was always there. So Allah always had that possibility for him. When he was able to see it, when he changed. So that possibility exists for all of us. You know, there's that show, Mr. Beast.
1: Yeah, very popular nowadays.
0: He did an interesting experiment. You know, we think Islam is hard. It's so easy. Allah has made the religion so simple. Allah doesn't want, if you've never prayed or never wore hijab, Allah says it's not about that. It's about you changing one thing. So in the Mr. Beast episode, they put a police officer.

0: officer
1: and a criminal in the jail for 180 days or 6 months. The winner who could last gets $500,000. They were willing to stay away from their families, be in prison for $500,000. And at the end, they put them in separate rooms. If anybody hit the red button, one person gets the money, the other person doesn't. Well, they formed the bond after 6 months. Nobody hit the red button. They shared the money. But what's more interesting about that is for 6 months, they were willing to control their nafs, willing to control their desires for a goal. Notice the importance of a goal. But this world, why? For a better outcome. But think about this world. Allah says you can't even compare this world to the next. And this world is not 6 months compared. It's a blink of an eye. That's why the importance of having the next life, the day of judgment. That's why the dhikr of inna lillah wa inna ilayhi raji'un is so important. Knowing, wait, I don't have to respond to my husband this way. Why? Because that could hurt my akhirah. Because you're building your heaven and hell right now.
2: And that's it.
1: You know, when you, just to give a simple tawheed lesson. Imagine you go to the doctor and you burned your hand, right? I was just building a fire because, you know, it's cold. I was building and I almost burned my hand. That's why my wife says, leave the fire to me. Anyway, and I'd say I would have went to the doctor and burned my hand. Then I blamed the doctor. Why did you burn my hand? The doctor would say, what? What are you talking about? You're here for me to help you. Mm-hmm. In the same token, every time we sin, and go away from Allah, we've burned our spiritual hand. And if we were able to see that, when will we see it? When we die. And then we realize, oh, oops, that's why I was supposed to pray.
2: The source of goodness was always there and I never turned to it.
1: I never turned to it. And that person says, oh, that's why I should have prayed. That's why nobody argues to God when they die and say, what did you do? It's not fair. Same token of why would you argue to your doctor and mm-hmm. accuse him? We do it to ourselves. We throw ourselves to hell. So the way you could explain it is, imagine there's a pair of twins or twins in the womb. One twin looks at it and says, what is this world? There's no such thing as mom. Why are we here? I don't need hands. I don't need feet. And the other twin says, no, she's all over. She's everywhere. She's within us and all around us. I don't believe in it. And then they're given birth. They're like, oh, that's mom. Oh, that's what my hands are for. And then the other person said, oops, I wish I would have believed in it and appreciated it. In the same token, when you die, oh, there's Allah. Oh, that's what prayer is for. Oops, I wish I would have listened.
2: But the signs were there the whole time.
1: They're always there. That portrait is right there. But we're blind. That's why Allah says, let me tell you who are the biggest losers. It's in the Holy Quran. Yeah. Next ayah, who are the biggest losers? Is when they were thought they were doing good and achieving something, but it was bad. So how do you overcome nafs al-amara? Look at your life. Do you call off sick when you know you're not sick? Do you cheat on your taxes even a little bit? Do you do an insurance claim when you know you're not supposed to? You know, even it's bad for our nafs to see a homeless person and ignore him. At least wave to him.
2: At least make dua, they say, for him.
1: Do something. Mm-hmm. And that's where Allah says He just wants you to begin. Do one thing in your life. And then you get to ask Allah, show me a sign. You know, there was a sister, because I talk like this every week. Sister says, this can't be true. She goes, oh Allah, if this is true, what He's saying, I'm going to change just one thing, but show me a white horse today, and I'll believe you. She didn't say it from the mind, because Allah responds everything, all your prayers from the heart. He doesn't respond the way you want, but the way Allah is good for, says it's good for you. She came to my lecture that night. We do a dhikr, a meditation, and then I have them share. It's really cool when people share the same exact visions. It's really crazy. Somebody who's a stranger says, yeah, your mom so-and-so came to me and she's telling me to tell you this. Oh, wow. Things that if somebody told me 5 years ago, I've had doctors call me and say, how did you decrease this person's thyroid? Or she had twins in her belly and they were supposed to be, you know, having some health issues. She demanded me to do another blood test and another test for her thyroid. She's fine. I said, what did you do? I said, we upregulated their genes. How? Through prayer. Through love. So anyways.
2: The answer is always through Allah.
1: It's all through Allah. Mm-hmm. So, you know the reason why most people don't believe in it? Most people don't do it? Don't take the name of Allah. Just the dhikr of salawat. Just to do it five times a day. Or the dhikr, you want to overcome the nafs? La ilaha illa ant subhanaka inni kuntum min adh-dhalimin. Get me out of

0: this darkness. Mm-hmm. 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You know why most people don't do it?
1: They can overcome their ego.
0: They don't believe in it. But if I told you, here's $1 billion or $1 million to wake up at 6 o'clock in the morning every day, mm-hmm. you'll wake up right on time. But you notice most people would. Well, then if I ask you, I'll give you $1 million to kill yourself, would you do it? So is your life priceless?
1: Of course.
0: So who gave you your life?
1: Allah subhanahu wa ta'ala.
0: So if Allah gave you life, which is worth than me, better, worth more than me giving you $1 million, and you're willing to wake up for me, but why aren't you waking up for Allah, who gave you more than $1 million, who gave you life, which is priceless?
1: Because we don't see it through that lens.
0: Because we don't believe in it. Mm-hmm. So then how do you strengthen your belief? Suspend your beliefs, I tell people. Give me 40 days. And usually it takes 2 weeks. Give me one thing that you want to do.
1: And that's what, that kind of transitioned beautifully into the second second question. Hopefully you can expand on this. You know, reaching that state, many of them call it nafsul mutma'inna, this tranquil soul, the satisfied soul. The soul, nafsul mutma'inna, they say that the soul that is in this tranquil state. But Allah subhanahu wa ta'ala describes in the Quran, but how would you say, practically speaking, like you had mentioned, practically speaking, what are some ways someone could reach this tranquility in life and ultimate recognizing Allah subhanahu wa ta'ala and looking at these, you know, appreciating the signs and taking them?
0: So that's so from Amara to Lawama, that sister that said white horse, what I do is when they're done praying and doing dhikr, I say, share your experience. So the one lady was like, yeah. So she goes, what did you feel? What did you see? I said, you know, I wanted to pray about my mom. I wanted to pray about everybody. But all I could see was a white horse. And her hair went up. She said, oh my God, that's God speaking to me. So now that experience, because the end product of every experience is an emotion. So if now, instead of having bad experiences, I now have one good experience, now I tie an emotion of gratefulness. And that's the number one emotion. Closing your eyes, thinking of something that you want that already exists. It's in the Holy Quran. And Allah says, be grateful for it as if you already have it. So the attitude of gratitude. Whatever you want, just be thankful. Mm-hmm. That's the emotion. Unfortunately, many of our experiences in life put a negative emotion.
1: And Allah says, "One shakartum latidannaka." If you guys appreciate,
0: I'll give you more.
1: It's a promise. Look on, He has told
0: us.
1: But
0: we don't believe in it. Uh-huh. So how do you strengthen your belief? Is have an experience. Ask Allah, show me an experience. I'm going to change this one thing. Shake the tree, like Maryam alayhi salam, and watch what Allah will unfold. And that's what I'm going to spend the rest of my life. Me doing that, that's how we've achieved this little success that we have. But teaching as many people how to overcome themselves to become somebody else. To get to the high level, mutma'inna, how do you know you're there? And I'm still at nafs al-amara. Is when something good or bad happens to you, it's insignificant. Because you see the akhirah.
1: You see God's work. And
0: doesn't matter.
1: And I think that's when...
0: And to get there... You know, most of us are one bad thing, one bad advice, one bad comment, and then our whole world gets destroyed. And that's where counseling and therapy, where somebody teaches you how to overcome those emotions to become somebody else. And the way you have to do that is you have to break the habit of being yourself, to create new habits and to connecting it to divine. But it's simple, start with one.
1: Mm-hmm.
0: And then you could be on the journey of overcoming this.
1: Oh.
0: The nafs.
1: And that's interesting that you mentioned that many of us cannot reach that state because we're tied into habits and we don't see the work of Allah subhanahu wa ta'ala. I want to quickly highlight on the story of Sayyidah Zainab when she said, I saw nothing but beauty, despite seeing the death of all her family and being, you know, one might say ridiculed in front of thousands of people. But you know, they say this beauty that she saw was because she saw the work of Allah subhanahu wa ta'ala, the system of Allah subhanahu wa ta'ala. So despite being befallen with these tragedies, like you had mentioned, you know, she saw good and she saw evil in her life, but she always knew that God was behind this.
0: Yeah, look at somebody who loses a loved one. They're grieving. I said, how long? It's been 2 years. I said, okay, now switch places with that person. That person now is grieving over you and you've died. What would you tell that person? You would tell them, move on. Look who's taking care of me. Because it was never you taking care of that person. It was all Allah. That's why she saw nothing but mercy. Because this world compared to the next is an illusion. That's the real world, Allah says, if you only knew. How can you see it is by being who

0: Husseini, by being a Lawli, by removing the Yazid from your heart. And you just start with one step. That's how simple Islam is. That's why Muslim or non-Muslim, Allah is very universal. Oh mankind, keep seeking your Lord. Keep coming and I'll be there. Wherever you look from a place of the heart, that's me. And watch how I respond to you. And to strengthen that belief takes time, but it could be one experience. That's why the people of Musa, السلام, the magicians, one experience, they saw what Prophet Musa was able to do.
1: They saw the truth.
0: They didn't care that Pharaoh threatened them with death. Said, we don't believe in you as God anymore. We believe in the God of Moses and Harun.
1: In one sign, I mean, they had conviction of unwavering conviction. I mean, they went down to prostration and I mean, Pharaoh threatened to behead them to, they're like, no, because some of us, when we see the truth, it's so powerful. The truth, once you see the work of Allah subhanahu wa ta'ala, the truth of Allah subhanahu wa ta'ala, it's so powerful that if someone quite literally is coming to slaughter you, you can overlook right. that and say.
0: So the word conviction is key. So we need conviction. How do you get it? Okay, Allah, I have all these issues. I'm going to focus on this one. And irrespective of how I feel, I'm going to have conviction. I'm going to do it even though I don't feel like it. I'm going to pray today even though I don't feel like it. And Allah, I'm going to keep doing it. But you put conviction in my heart.
1: And that's the ultimate discipline. You know, as we conclude this podcast, I want to leave you with one last question. So personally, how do you view submitting the nafs to Allah subhanahu wa ta'ala? How does that look and what does that mean to you?
0: To me, it's having a talk to Allah when there's nobody else in the room. And looking within your soul and saying, what do I need more conviction? You know, when I talked to somebody, I said, have conviction that every time you look at your husband who's neglecting you or yelling at you, feel compassion and mercy. Because if you're able to see in their soul, you'd see the fire raging. That's why the Prophet ﷺ would be able to go and pray. Right? Somebody steals $1 million from you. Do you suffer? A lot of people would say yes. But the Prophet ﷺ says, no, $1 million was never yours. You get justice, you call the police, but there's no emotional suffering. That's why the Prophet was able to go and pray for people. That's why the importance of giving people excuses when they hurt you. If you don't think you could do it, when a mother says, I can't do that, look what he's put me through, or my kids have put me through. I said, imagine if you had a mentally ill child and he smacked you, would you get upset? Said, no. Said, look how you've changed the meaning and you gave them excuses. Do that with everybody. What we've done, as soon as somebody disagrees with us or makes us feel unworthy, it's our life's mission to do the same. And that wretchedness, and I pray to Allah that I never do that. But I also pray to Allah, when I find somebody that is truthful, that is honest, I don't want my stupidity to lose that individual. The Prophet ﷺ says, trust is like water in your hand from a raindrop. But as soon as you fall and it falls on the cement, can you pick up the raindrop and put it in your hand? That's how delicate trust is. So you need to build first trust with yourself. Say, oh Allah, I have these problems. I do A, B, and C. But oh Allah, I'm going to trust myself with conviction that I'm going to change this one thing about myself. And oh Allah, show me a sign. And when you shake that tree, watch what falls in your life. That one experience that you have, and Allah takes it from there.
1: SubhanAllah.
0: The baby came, then Allah makes his wife fertile. Allah will set the place, and how everything will happen will not, it won't, it'll be unexpected. Allah says it'll be unexpected. That's the joy of life. That's the joy of prayer. You know, if everything is expected, you know why most people don't pray over the age, don't smile over the age of 35? Just watch people.
1: Why is that?
0: When they go to the restaurant or they go, you see them at Dearborn Fresh or at our, and I just watch and I look around with my kids. I said, why are most people not smiling? Why is everybody so sad? Do you know the reason why?
1: Why? Well, that's interesting. They pointed out.
0: Pay attention to it. Because there's nothing new. You know, if you wake up, talk to your husband the same way, talk to your kids the same way, pray the same way, you go to work the same way, and you go to sleep, and you've done that. That's a routine. There's nothing new. But imagine when you were a child, and your parents said, let's go, we're going to go to Cedar Point, we're going to go to Florida.

0: How did you sleep that night?
1: Amazing.
0: Excited. Mm-hmm. Why? Because there's something new. That's why Allah says we give you things unexpectedly. The barzakhi food is coming unexpectedly. Why unexpected? Because it's something new. That's something to be excited about. So when you decide to change, be excited to go to sleep, knowing when you wake up, there could be a new reality because you decided to change your personality.
1: Yeah, I want to mention these final points. That's what Allah subhanahu wa ta'ala even says in the Quran. وَمَنْ يَتَّقِ اللَّهِ يَجْعَلْ لَهُ مَخْرَجًا وَيَرْزُقْهُ مِنْ حَيْثُ لَا يَحْتَسِبُ. The one who believes in Allah subhanahu wa ta'ala, He'll open for him a door. He'll open from a door like where he would least expect it. And I think the problem is with many of us that we submit to Allah subhanahu wa ta'ala, we don't believe in it. So we'll pray, we'll say, Allah subhanahu wa ta'ala, get me out of this trouble. But what people will do is they'll pray to Allah subhanahu wa ta'ala and they'll still have that doubt lingering. That prayer, what you're supposed to do is you say, Ya Allah, I've submitted everything in your, everything's in your hands. I've prayed and now I'll start performing. Whatever happens, I know that it is good because you only bring good. And I feel people, many people fail to recognize that. They see dua as...
0: There's a dua to remove doubt. And the way you remove doubt, see, if I tell you that there's a caravan behind this wall, and there's 1,000 people behind this wall, would you believe me?
1: No.
0: But how about if 100 times in a row, I told you that and it was true? What happens to your doubt?
1: Be erased.
0: Because through your experiences, it went away. So how do you remove doubt? Is have an experience with Allah. But you have to surrender and suspend your belief. Say, Allah, remove this doubt. Show me an experience. That's why the mission of the Prophet was amazing, alayhi wasalam, because he told the people, who am I? You're a Sadiq. You're Al-Amin. You're the trustworthy. You're truthful. And if I tell you there's a caravan behind this wall, this mountain, would you believe me? They said, yep, we have an experience with you. You've never lied. So what he says, believe. There is no God but Allah and I am his final messenger. And wow, that was a bombshell because they were mushrik. Mm-hmm. So anyways, but if you notice, even though they had good experience with them, who are the people who didn't want to change? The ones that were addicted to their nafs, addicted to their ego, addicted to their habits. And Allah says, the book will never impact you. The Holy Quran can never impact you if your heart is hard. That is the Netanyahu's of the world. That's the Hitler's of the world. Those are people where Allah says, I'm going to give them more. The more they ask for, the more I'm going to give them in this world. Why? It takes them deeper into hell. And the only reason he doesn't give them everything is for us, we'd be discouraged if we saw that. But Allah answers most of their prayers because they're also praying from the heart. But it's a satanic part of the heart that they're praying for. Allah says, here you go.
1: Use them as examples.
0: Yes. And knowing that, okay, do you want that life? You could live like them. You could be sneaky and sly. You could be an animal. Allah says, good, you'll get in this world. But guess what you're going to be resurrected as? An animal. That's why the Prophet says there's 10 groups of people going to hell. And he gives a characteristic of each group.
1: SubhanAllah.
0: So it's so much to talk about in that reality. So the final message is have an experience with Allah. Don't tell anybody you're doing it. Because if you tell your friends, if you're not prayerful, you started praying, or you go and tell people, they're going to be surprised, like there must be something going on. You know, it's like a kid who wants to be successful. Said, right now, if I go into your house and your whole house is clean, garbage is taken, your homework is done, your mom would be surprised. It's like, yeah. And right now, it's a surprise for you to be great. Go 1 year where your mom walks in the house and it's normal. You do the same with Allah, where it's normal for you to pray on time, where people look at you weird if you don't. How do you do that? Allah says, start in secret. Don't tell too many people. If you listen to music, I'm going to listen to half this week. Oh Allah, show me a sign if I'm doing this right. I don't pray, oh Allah, I'm going to pray at least one time a day. I never fasted, I'm going to fast today. Allah, show me a sign. A dream, a vision, a person, Allah will send you that portrait. Allah will send you that date. When it comes, you'll never be able to go back to the person that you were.
1: SubhanAllah. We pray that Allah subhanahu wa ta'ala is able to give us this capability to view Him through the purest lens, to make our nafs, our soul, the purest of souls, and the soul that is only connected to His decree and that is satisfied with everything that He sends upon us. وآخر دعوانا أن الحمد لله رب العالمين والسلام عليكم ورحمة الله وبركاته
0: وعليكم السلام

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Dear brothers and sisters, assalamu alaikum wa rahmatullahi wa barakatuh. I begin by praising Allah for His bounties, seeking forgiveness from Allah for myself and all of us present for our sins and shortcomings. Today, inshallah, because we are looking now at the close of the month of Dhul-Qa'dah, which is the occasion of the martyrdom of our ninth Imam, Imam Muhammad ibn Ali al-Taqi al-Jawad alayhim as-salam. I would like to look at a few of the teachings and sayings attributed to our Imam. One of the best ways that you can honor the members of Ahlul Bayt is to review their teachings and to make a commitment that, inshallah, we will try to apply those words of wisdom and guidance within our own lives. Sometimes we are looking for something unique and new in order to develop a greater interest and enthusiasm and motivation for our spiritual practices. That's part of our culture, that we always want something new. And anything that is familiar and old, we think of it as boring. Even sometimes when families are choosing a name for their child, if they have a daughter and you say, what about the name Zahra? Or what about the name Batul? They'll say, that's kind of old. Everybody has that name. Or if it is a son and you say, what about the name Mustafa? What about the name Mujtaba? They say, yeah, but those are kind of, I want something different. But in many cases, that which is familiar, it is familiar, it is common, because it is good, because it is gold. And so don't look for something unique and new, and then maybe a name that doesn't have any real significance or any real meaning, or maybe it sounds good, but when you find out the history and you find out the meaning, then you will discover it isn't really that worthy a name to give to a mu'min, to give to somebody that you aspire to be a role model in the future of faith and sincerity and devotion and a point of pride for the family and for the community and for humanity.

to give to somebody that you aspire to be a role model in the future of faith and sincerity and devotion and a point of pride for the family and for the community and for humanity. So the same thing is true of our religious practice. Don't just look for some new and unique dhikr. Don't look for some shortcut or some hack or some new technique to apply in your worship, in your religious life, in your family relationships, and in other areas. That which is tested and true, that which is emphasized by Muhammad wa Ali Muhammad alayhi wassalatu wassalam, that is often far more valuable, even if it is familiar, and we just need to remember and renew and then commit. So a few of the teachings of our ninth Imam. It is narrated that our Imam says there are three things that will bring you to Ridwanullah Ta'ala, to the pleasure of Allah. And remember, وَرِضْوَانٌ مِّنَ اللَّهِ أَكْبَرٌ. The greatest gift and blessing in paradise is to have the pleasure of Allah. It is not جَنَّات تَجْرِي مِن تَحْتِهَا الْأَنْهَارِ. Sometimes when we are really desirous of something, we imagine that having a large villa with acres of greenery and maybe orchards and maybe a garden and a pool and a tennis court, or we think that's going to bring happiness. There are people who live in the most fancy houses and mansions and they cannot get through their day without medication, and they cannot fall asleep without a prescription, and they cannot wake up without anxiety and a headache or other illnesses. And in some cases, many of them may not even see a point in being alive. It is good. In fact, we have a hadith, مِن سَعَادَةِ الْمَرْءِ وُسْعَةُ دَارِهِ. It is good fortune for a person to have a spacious home where they are not crowded and constricted, and they are not tripping over their possessions and their family members to get from one room to another. It's a blessing, but it isn't the greatest blessing. And without any hesitation, choose a crowded home filled with love over a spacious home filled with animosity or in which a person is lonely, either physically alone or socially and emotionally alone. The greatest gift of paradise is not those jannat, those gardens, those orchards, those rivers of milk and honey. Greater than these blessings, فَادْخُلِي فِي عِبَادِي, is to have the company of the chosen prophets and shuhada and awliya and siddiqeen. That is a greater blessing than the material fruit and the luxuries of paradise, is to have the company of, first and foremost, Muhammad wa Ali Muhammad alayhi salatu wa salam. And then other pious mu'mineen who will be in paradise. Their company can turn a desert into a paradise. But even greater than that, وَرِضْوَانٌ مِّنَ اللَّهِ, the greatest bounty is the pleasure of Allah. So, the nafs mutma'inna, what is it promised? That you will enter into paradise, رَاضِيَةً مَرْضِيَةً. You are pleased with Allah, and Allah is pleased with you. يَا أَيَّتُهَا النَّفْسُ الْمُطْمَئِنَّةُ اِرْجِعِي إِلَىٰ رَبِّكِ رَاضِيَةً مَرْضِيَّةً. Then the second greatest thing is فَادْخُلِي فِي عِبَادِي. And then third is وَادْخُلِي جَنَّتِي. You enter into paradise, but that is third.

pleasure of Allah is first, and being pleased with Allah. Second is the company of the Prophet and Ahlul Bayt and the pious ones. Third is the material blessings. So what is it that will bring you to Ridwanullah? That will bring you to that tranquil state where you are pleased with Allah and Allah is pleased with you. In one hadith of our ninth Imam, Imam Muhammad Taqi alayhi salam, he says, ثَلَاثَةٌ يَبْلُغْنَ بِالْعَبْدِ رِضْوَانَ اللَّهِ. There are three things that will bring you to the pleasure of Allah. One of them is كَثْرَةُ الْإِسْتِغْفَارِ. Frequently seek repentance from Allah. Sometimes we have a good day at work, we get a good grade. Nowadays, I think many of our students, they are coming towards the end of their semesters and their school years, and inshallah, you got straight A's. And now there's some grade inflation. So you have students, they come home, I got 105 out of 100%. It's not actually possible. But these days, sometimes, they give you a grade even above a perfect score. And so you come home, you think, I'm the best student in the history of humanity. Because mathematically, you did the impossible. You have a 4.2 out of 4. You have 105% out of 100%. Sometimes we might think that, you know, I don't really need to study that much. I don't need to work hard. But humility is a constant attribute of a believer. One part of humility is that when you succeed and you get that perfect score, then you say, I put in the hard work, but it was the grace of Allah that allowed me to put in the hard work. And it was the grace of Allah that allowed my hard work to bear fruit. And therefore, the credit goes to Allah before I give myself any credit. So when you do good, then you give the credit to Allah. And the other part of humility is to say that if I succeeded in school, if I succeeded at work, if I succeeded in a challenge that I had in my life or a goal that I wanted to accomplish, but there are many other areas where I had an obligation and I did not fulfill it. Maybe I was supposed to wake up for Fajr and I did not do so. Maybe I haven't read Quran for days or weeks or hopefully not months, but maybe I have been negligent in my dua, in my ibadah, in my asking after my family members and assisting them in so many other tasks. So to recognize my shortcomings, this makes me humble and this makes me feel a need for the grace and the forgiveness and the approach to Allah. And so I become ta'ib, penitent. And if a person does tawbah ilallah, then Allah is merciful and graceful. He does tawbah ala al-abd, meaning he covers us with his grace and with his forgiveness. So the first thing that brings us to ridwanullah is kathratul istighfar. Not just once, astaghfirullah rabbi wa atubu ilayh. Not just verbally, but make that constant and frequent and a part of our soul and our relationship with ourselves and with Allah. That we always recognize where we fell short of our obligation and the standard that we should hold ourselves to. And in addition to being humble before Allah, that also makes me feel humble before other people. A large part of our disputes with each other is when I feel that I have done so much for you and you have not done anything for me. And rarely it is possible. Parents can often say it without any exaggeration to their children that you do not appreciate what we have done for you. But other than parents, there are very few times when we can say in our normal relationships, brothers and sisters, husbands and wives, our acquaintances, our friends, maybe at work I feel like I am doing more than other people, but then they might be doing certain things that I am not doing. Other than the parental relationship, which is sacred and which we have to honor in a special manner,

most of our disputes, they are when we think that we are more important in carrying the weight of the relationship than we are. When I do kathratul istighfar, then I will also be more humble in my relationship with other people. Because I may have done more for you than you did for me, but I recognize that I have not done nearly enough for Allah in comparison with the favors and the generosity and the blessings that Allah has showered upon me. And so how can I say to you, why are you not grateful to me? Why are you not more kind to me? Why do you not reciprocate everything I do for you? When I say to Allah that, Allah, I admit I have not responded and reciprocated the kindness and generosity that you have shown me. So even when I have a legitimate case to make against you, and as I said, in most cases, we don't have a legitimate case. In most cases where I think that I have done more and you have not done enough, that is just my ignorance and my blindness, where I think that I have done so much for you and I am ignoring all of the things that you have done for me. But let's say I'm right and I have done more for you than you have done for me. What's the worst case scenario? That you are negligent and I have a greater right over you than you have over me. That's the worst case scenario for you, correct? If I recognize that that exactly is the description of my relationship with Allah, then it might be true, but I will not be arrogant. I will not be entitled in my relationship with you. And this brings us to the second point that Imam Jawad makes. He says, number two is that leenul janib. You are gentle in your interactions with other people. What is it that makes you gentle? When you realize that just as you are negligent towards others, towards Allah, if others are negligent towards you, you should not be harsh. And we are taught in Islam that if you want Allah to treat you in a certain way, then you don't just need to beg that, oh Allah, I want a light hisab on the Day of Judgment. Allah will say, how did you treat my servants? If you insisted on repayment for every debt and gratitude for every favor, then don't come to Allah and say, oh Allah, go easy on me. Allah will say, did you go easy on my servants? Did you go easy on your spouse, on your children, on your family members? Or did you hold them to account for every small and big thing that they did? Every penny that they spent. If you did not go easy on them, then you have no right to say to Allah to go easy on you. And if you want Allah to go easy on you, then the best way is, yes, you ask Allah. But then the best way is to be kind and generous and forgiving and to go easy on other people in our family and in our lives. So number one, kathratul istighfar. And number two is leenul janib. And istighfar, if it is done with true focus and intent from the heart and not just from the lip, then it will naturally result in you having leenul janib. That is the natural outcome of truly being humble and penitent before Allah. And the third thing that the Imam mentions is وَكَثْرَةُ الصَّدَقَةِ. Give abundant sadaqah. Especially in the current time when in our own communities there are so many people who are struggling. Maybe in our families. Those of us who may have families abroad, maybe in our relatives back home. They may be paying more even for their basic necessities, food and electricity. As the summer begins and the heat begins, maybe they are having to ration whether they can use an air conditioning or a fan or buy medicine or even travel for treatment or for other needs. These are real concerns for many people in our community and in our family. As

stresses come, one of the things that can make us more grateful to Allah for all that we have, and that can actually reduce our own worries and our own stress, is to help out others who may be in greater need or desperation in these times. Talk to any Islamic center, and you will find that when there is a recession, when there are people who are unemployed, then sponsorships for programs, they go down. Because some people, they don't have the funds and the budget anymore. Sometimes donations and contributions go down. So if I am able and I am blessed by Allah and I can pick up the slack, if I can say that, you know, if you have any shortfall, then let me know and I will try to help, so that your good work and your services to the community and your programming can continue, then this is something that will be of benefit. This is kathratus sadaqah. So the three things that will bring you close to ridwanullah, they are kathratul istighfar, walinul janib, wa kathratus sadaqah. Frequent repentance and seeking forgiveness from God, kindness and gentleness in dealing with others. I get angry, but I don't express it. I am frustrated, but I don't say it. And kathratul sadaqah, give frequent sadaqah. And then the Imam says there are three habits that if you maintain them, you will not have regret. Try to live a life without regret. Now, before I mention these three things, sometimes it's fashionable for people to say, I have no regrets. Especially if my parents gave me advice and I didn't take the advice and then I suffered, and then they come and they say, I told you so. And what do we often say? I have no regrets. I learn from my mistakes. I would do the same thing again because I value my independence. Not having regrets by itself is not a good thing. Not having regrets because you didn't make a mistake is a good thing. Let me repeat that. Some people think that it is a good attribute not to have regrets. And so they say, I'm not going to apologize. They say that I'm not going to say I have any regrets. They say I would do it again if I had another chance, mistakes and all. Why? Because they think that the weakness is apologizing. The weakness is having regrets. No, that is not the weakness. What is weakness is making mistakes for which you need to apologize. But if you make a mistake, to apologize is a sign of courage and character. What is wrong and to be avoided is to do things that cause regret. But if you did things that are wrong, that are mistakes, then to feel regretful is a sign of growth and humility, and it is better than not to feel regret. So don't be afraid to apologize if you made a mistake. That's not a sign of weakness. Making the mistake was the sign of a weakness. Don't feel embarrassed to say that I regret certain choices that I made, certain decisions that I made in my past. That is not a sign of weakness. Making the mistake, if you had access to consultation and to better advice, that was the mistake. The regret, that is a natural outcome and a sign of growth. How can you avoid regret? Meaning, how can you avoid the mistakes and the weaknesses that are a cause of regret? The Imam says there are three things that you should do. One is tarkul ajala. Our society is built upon impulsiveness. That's how the economy works. But remember that economy is a conspiracy. Sometimes people will praise, I'm not going to name any retailers, but people will praise these retailers that have a general return policy. That is a conspiracy. They're not doing it because they want to save you money. They're doing it because they want you to buy it impulsively and say, it doesn't matter. If it doesn't work out, if I regret it, if I don't enjoy it, I can always return it. They know that many people just don't have the energy to return it. They know that many people, they might actually change their mind, and that's the business model. I say conspiracy without any kind of malevolent intent. That is
the nature of the system is to conspire against

spiritual well-being and your salvation, is to make you impulsive. And when I become impulsive in going out to eat, when I become impulsive in buying things, when I become impulsive in these decisions, then that becomes a character trait, and I might become impulsive in areas where it's not just damaging to my pocketbook, but it is damaging to my soul. Because it might also result in impulsiveness with regard to temptation, with regard to sin, with regard to disobedience to Allah, with regard to abandoning an obligation. There is a majlis. Do you want to go? Yeah, I don't feel like it. I'm tired today. I was busy. I might not think that has any connection to my impulsive shopping and my impulsive actions in other areas of life. But the fact that I don't feel a sense of obligation or responsibility and I cannot commit and I cannot stay the course, that is closely related. So the first thing is, if you want to avoid regret, don't say, well, I can always do tawbah, I can always do istighfar, I can always return the item, but don't even ask for a receipt. Tarkul ajal. Avoid hastiness, and I've combined impulsiveness with hastiness because they are correlated. Avoid hastiness and impulsiveness. Wal mashura, or mashwara. And second is consult. You have an important decision, consult because it is recommended by Allah, not because you necessarily need advice or guidance, or the person that you are consulting with is necessarily more informed than you are. Don't consult with somebody who is not pious and not honest and does not have any knowledge or any experience. But when you find somebody who is pious and when you find somebody who is worthy of speaking to, then consult even if their knowledge and experience is only equal to yours and not better. Why? Because the act of consultation, it brings you out of your box, out of your isolation. It brings the barakah and the favor of Allah, because you are acting on the advice and the guidance of Allah and Ahlul Bayt. And sometimes you will find an alternative course of action. You will find an option that you did not think of, even if you may have no weaknesses in your own intellect and in your own experience. So avoid haste and seek advice. Don't keep things to yourself, but speak to people who have guidance to give, especially the elders in your family and in your community. Take advantage of their experience when they are present. And then, وَالتَّوَكُّلْ عَلَى اللَّهِ عِنْدَ الْعَزْمِ. When you make a decision and you have an azimah, then rely on Allah. Sometimes people, they make a decision, but even after they've made the decision, they're not sure. This is, maybe it'll sound like a joke, but it isn't. People get married, and then they're still thinking, what were my other options? No. Once you have done azimah, then tawakkul ala Allah, and you make it work. Don't choose a major and then say, what are my other options? Don't choose to get married and then say, what are my other options? Don't buy a house and then immediately think, should I put it for sale? Should I still look? No, when you make a major decision, then think about it. Get consultation. Don't rush into making the decision. But then once you have made the decision, then see it through. Unless something changes that causes you reasonably to say, now I should reconsider. Is it fair to sometimes reconsider the field that you are studying, or the career that you have chosen, or the house that you have bought, or the relationships that you may have, or even a marriage? Yes, there are circumstances, but don't take it lightly and say that, well, I can wake up any day and say, you know what, today I'm not in love with my spouse, maybe we don't need to be married. Important decisions in life, they require tawakkul, and they require investment not only of time, but also of your spiritual

and your emotional capital in order to see results. And that is expressed in this hadith, وَالتَّوَكُّلُ عَلَى اللَّهِ عِنْدَ الْعَزِيمَةِ. When you make the decision, then you trust in Allah, and there will be challenges, there will be ups and downs, but you move forward seeking the help and the assistance of Allah Azza wa Jalla. Salawat ala Muhammad wa ali Muhammad. One other hadith from our ninth imam. It's a beautiful hadith in which he says, مَا عَظُمَتْ نِعَمُ اللَّهِ عَلَىٰ أَحَدْ إِلَّا عَظُمَتْ إِلَيْهِ حَوَائِجُ النَّاسِ. If Allah has given anybody a lot of bounties, then there is a natural product of those bounties. And this is that there are many people who will come asking for assistance. Sometimes, you know, we feel like it's a burden. I have knowledge, and so people are going to come to me with their religious questions. Maybe you have a certain area of specialty. You are trained in law. You are trained. I think most people have hopefully filed their taxes, but you know, if people find out that you are a tax attorney, then just around April 15th, maybe many people will come to you for advice. If you are a physician, then maybe many people will come to you and tell you of their aches and their pains. And you feel that, you know, this is a burden. I can never have a conversation without it turning into a consultation. That is a favor that Allah has given you, that He has given you knowledge that many other people don't have. And so the corollary of that knowledge is عَظُمَتْ إِلَيْهِ حَوَائِجُ النَّاسِ. Allah will bring hajat of people to you. Now it's up to you. Do you say that I never signed up for this? It's a choice. You can say, I don't want to give charity. I don't want to answer so many people's questions. I don't want to have all of these people knocking on my door. Or you can say, oh Allah, thank you for giving me the blessing and allow me to give the zakat of this blessing. And the second is the character of a believer who is following in the footsteps of Muhammad wa Ali Muhammad alayhim as-salam. But if you want to go that first route and say, I have money, doesn't mean I want to give charity. I have knowledge, doesn't mean I want to answer questions. I have blessings, doesn't mean I want to share them with others. The Imam says, فَمَنْ لَمْ يَحْتَمِلْ تِلْكَ الْمَعُونَ. If somebody does not bear responsibly that assistance to others in those areas that Allah has blessed them, عَرَّضَ تِلْكَ النِّعْمَةَ لِلزَّوَالِ, then they are going to subject that blessing to zawal, to being taken away. Because Allah will say that I gave it to you as an amana. So you can be the agent of Allah in distributing that wealth, in distributing that knowledge, in distributing that human need among those who can benefit from it. If you don't want to be responsible, then Allah can find somebody else to be His agent. That wealth, you might still be wealthy, but you won't have the barakah and the blessing. You might still have knowledge, but you won't have the barakah and the blessing of that knowledge. If you want to have the barakah and the blessing and you want to be an agent of Allah for fulfilling His purposes for humanity, then you have to be grateful and you have to be willing to share the blessing that Allah has given you with others. May Allah make all of us among those whom He has blessed and allow us to share those blessings with the members of our community, our families, and others, so that we are worthy of the blessing, and we are worthy of increase, and we are worthy of reward. Bismillahir Rahmanir Rahim. Inna a'tainaka al-kawthar, fasalli li rabbika wanhar, inna shani'aka huwa al-abtar. بسم الله الرحمن الرحيم الحمد لله رب العالمين والصلاة والسلام على سيدنا ونبينا أبي القاسم محمد وعلى علي أمير المؤمنين وعلى فاطمة الزهراء وعلى الحسن والحسين وعلي بن الحسين ومحمد بن علي وجعفر بن محمد
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0: 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After praising Allah for His bounties and seeking forgiveness from Allah on behalf of all mu'mineen and mu'minat for our sins, one hadith from our ninth Imam, Imam Muhammad ibn Ali al-Taqi al-Jawad alayhim as-salam. In which the Imam introduces us to an enemy that many of us may regard as a friend. A person who the Imam says, this person is your enemy. But many of us, we think that person is our friend. And in fact, we sometimes prefer their friendship to those who are our well-wishers in our family and in our fellow mu'mineen. The Imam says, قَدْ عَادَاكَ مَنْ سَتَرَ عَلَيْكَ الرُّشْدِ اِتِّبَاعًا لِهَوَاكَ or اِتِّبَاعًا لِمَا تَهْوَى. Sometimes there are people, they will shield from you what is in your best interest in order to curry your favor and in order to tell you what you want to hear. Because of your hawa, your desire, they will not tell you what is rushd and what is good for you. And generally, people who tell us what we want to hear, we like that kind of a message. We consider that person to be a friend, and sometimes we might even object to our family members, you're always giving me advice. My friends don't do that. You're always criticizing me. And of course, parents, elders, spouses, we shouldn't always be criticizing. But sometimes, even if it is a mistake or an unkindness to speak harshly, it comes from a good place. Doesn't make it right, but it should be appreciated that it is coming from a place of love and sincerity. A person who hides what is good for you because they want to tell you what you wish to hear is not your friend, they are your enemy. And a person who tells you what is good for you, they are your friend. If they tell it harshly, they are still your friend, they're just not a very sophisticated friend. But they are still sincere, and you should still value that. قَدْ عَادَاكَ مَنْ سَتَرَ عَنْكَ الرُّشْدِ اتِّبَاعًا لِمَا تَهْوَى. It is an enemy who tells you what you want to hear and hides from you what you need to hear and will be beneficial. May Allah make us those who are good friends, according to this hadith of our Imam, for our family members and for our fellow mu'mineen. And may Allah make us among those who appreciate good friends in our families and in our communities, those who guide us towards rushd and goodness and shield us from evil and misguidance and dalal and ghayb. And may Allah subhanahu wa ta'ala make us appreciative of that bounty. Bismillahir Rahmanir Rahim. Inna Allaha ya'muru bil adli wal ihsani wa ita'i dhil qurba wa yanha 'anil fahsha'i wal munkari wal baghi ya'idhukum la'allakum tadhakkarun.
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